against the metal of the swing, digging my toes into the sand to scatter pebbles and ants. I look up, squinting, to see a distant painting without edges. Deep purple-black ridges and a smooth blue sky. High above the black, a small gray smear, fingerprint touched before the paint was dry. It's raining in the mountains, Marcy. It's raining in the mountains.

0: this is me, Utah Phillips. Steve Baker, who's pushing the knobs again. That was the Borsdorfs playing that wonderful background introduction music. And that poem, Poem for Arizona, was written by Marcia Spriggs. We are in the studios of radio station KVMR, Community Radio, Nevada City, California, in beautiful downtown metropolitan Nevada City, California. Now, this is the 4th of July here. I don't know when it is where you are. This program is sent out to stations all over the country, so I really don't know when it is where you are or where, as far as that goes. And I know I'm not supposed to be time specific, but as I've said and reiterate, it's more important for you to be in my time since I am here than it is for me to be in your time since I don't know where you are or when, if that makes sense. This 4th, I get to haul out my Big Bang carbide cannon. And there's no projectile. It's just a carbide water and a big bland, and blaze away from my front porch. I charge up the cannon with water and carbide, set the flint, and wait. As I say, there's no projectile, just a loud bang. I'm wearing a bush jacket, dark glasses, an Abercrombie & Fitch pith helmet, using a pair of field glasses to range the chickens across the road. Now, I do this for the missionaries working our street. As they turn into my driveway, I wave and holler, "Move over to the side, I'm after dinner over yonder." I push the little plunger, the cannon roars, and the missionaries scatter. The chickens don't even blink, and it's hard to make out which one of us is dumber. Well, happy 4th of July. I've always wanted to play for you some longer pieces. You know, you can't do that in commercial radio. In community radio, the attention span is longer than it is in commercial radio, longer than it is in Christian radio, God knows. I want to play for you in the first half, typically American, great for the 4th of July, typically American piece called The Anarchist Convention by John Sayles. And then after the intermission, the second half, I'm going to play you Politics from the Pill Hill Stories in Boston by my favorite storyteller, Jay O'Callaghan. Let's listen to the Anarchist Convention.
1: Sophie calls to ask, am I going to the Anarchist Convention this year? The year before last, I'm missing because Brickman, may he rest in peace, was on the committee and we were feuding. I think about the Soviet dissidents, but there was always something, so it's hard to say. Then last year, he was just cooling in the grave, and it would have looked bad. There's Leo Gold, they would have said, come to gloat over Brickman. So I tell Sophie, maybe, depending on my hip. Rainy days, it's torture. There isn't a position, it doesn't throb. Rainy days and election nights. But Sophie won't hear no. She's still got the iron, Sophie. Knows I won't be caught dead on the senior shuttle, so she arranges a cab and says, but Leo, don't you want to see me? Been using that one for 50 years. Still works. We used to have it at the New Yorker Hotel before the Korean and his Jesus children moved in. You see them on the streets peddling flowers, big smiles, cheeks glowing like Hitler Youth. High on the opiate of the people. Used to be the New Yorker had its dopers, its musicians, its sad sacks, and marginal types. We felt at home there. So this year, the committee books us with the chain that our religious friends from Utah own, their showpiece there on Central Park South, which kicks off the annual difficulties. That's the bunch that killed Joe Hill, comes the cry. Not to mention their monkey business with Howard Hughes and his will. And what about their stand on the blacks and the Indians? Personally, I think we should have it where we did the year the doormen were on strike. Should rent the Union Hall in Brooklyn. But who listens to me? So right off the bat, there's Pinksteff working up a petition and Weiss organizing a counter committee. Always with the factions and splinter groups, those two. Whatever drove the man to split the atom is the engine that rules their lives. Not divide and conquer, but divide and subdivide. First thing in the lobby, we got Weiss passing a handout on Brigham Young and the Mountain Meadows Massacre. Leo Gold, I thought you were dead. It's a matter of days. You never learned to spell, Weiss. What spelling? I point to the handout. Who's this Norman? Norman hierarchy, Norman elders, all this capitalization, it's cheap theatrics. Weiss has to put on his glasses. That's not spelling, he says. That's typing. Spelling, I'm fine, but these new machines, my granddaughter bought an electric. It's nice she lets you use it. She doesn't know I sneak when she's at school. Next, there's the placard in the lobby. Welcome, anarchists. And the caricature of Bakunin, complete with sizzling bomb in hand. That Gross can still hold a pen is such a miracle, we have to indulge his alleged sense of humor every year. A malicious man, Gross, like all cartoonists, grinning, watching the hotel lackeys stew in their little brown uniforms, wondering, is it a joke or not? Personally, I think it's in bad taste, the bomb-throwing bit. It's the enemy's job to ridicule, not ours. But who asks me? They set us loose in something called the Elizabethan room. And it's a sorry sight. A half a hundred old crackpots tiptoeing across the carpet, wondering how they got past the velvet ropes and into the exhibit. That old fascination with the enemy's lair. They fit like fresh kishka on a silk sheet. Some woman I don't know is pinning everyone with name tags. Immediately, the ashtrays are full of them. Pins bent by palsied fingers. Name tags at the anarchist convention. Pearl is here, and Bill Kinney in a fog, and Lou Randolph, and Pinkstaff, and Fine, and Diamond, tottering around, flashing his new store-boughts at everyone. Personally, wearing dentures, I would try to keep my mouth shut. But then I always did. Leo, we thought we lost you, they say. Not a word, it's 2 years. Thought you went just after Brickman, rest his soul. So you haven't quit yet, Leo? I tell them it's a matter of hours. And I look for Sophie. She's by Baker, the committee chairman this year. Always the committee chairman. He's the only one with such a streak of masochism. Sophie's by Baker, and there's no sign of her Mr. Gillis. Oh, there's another one that makes the hip act up. Two or three times I've seen the man since he set up housekeeping with Sophie, and every time I'm in pain, like an allergy, only bone deep. It's not just he's CP from the word go. We all had our fling with the party, and they have their point of view. But Gillis is the sort that didn't hop off of Joe Stalin's bandwagon till after it nosedived into the sewer. The deal with Berlin wasn't enough for Gillis or the purges, no, nor any of the other tidbits that started coming out from reliable sources. Not till the party announced officially that Joe was off the sainted list did Gillis catch a whiff. And him with Sophie now. Maybe he's a good cook. She lights up when she sees me. That smile after all these years, that smile and my knees are water. She hasn't gone the Mother Jones route, Sophie. No shawls and spectacles. She's nobody's granny on a candy box. She's thin, a strong thin, not like Diamond. And her eyes, they still stop your breath from across the room. Always there was such a crowd around Sophie. And always she made each one think he was at the head of the line. Oy. Leo, you came. I was afraid you'd be shy again. She hugs me and tells Baker that I'm like a brother. Sophie, who always rallied us after a beating, who bound our wounds, who built our pride back up after shambles, never faltered a step. The iron she had. In Portland, they're shaving her head, but no wig for Sophie. She wore it like a badge. And the fire. Toe-to-toe with a fat Biloxi deputy, head-to-head with a Hoboken wharf boss. starting a near riot from a soapbox in Columbus Circle, but shaping it, turning it, stampeding all that anger and energy in the right direction. Still the iron, still the fire, and still it's, Leo, you're like a brother. Baker is smiling his little pained smile, looking for someone to apologize to. Bloom is telling jokes. Vic Lewis has an aluminum walker after his stroke, and old Mrs. Axelrod, who knew Emma Goldman from the Garment Workers, is dozing in her chair. Somebody must be in charge of bringing the old woman with her mind the way it is, because she never misses. She's our museum piece, our link to the past. Not that the rest of us qualify for the new left. Bud Odom is in one corner trying to work up a sing-along, 15 years younger than most here, a celebrity still with the denim open at the chest and the Greek sailor cap. The voice is shot, though. With Harriet Foote and old Lieber joining, they sound like the look for the union label folks on television. Determined but slightly off-key. The younger kids aren't so big on Bud anymore, and the hootenanny generation has grown with other fish to fry. Kids. The room is full, crawling with little Barnard girls in their tape recorders, pestering people for oral history. A pair camped by Mrs. Axelrod, clicking on whenever she starts awake and mutters some Yiddish. Sophie, who speaks, says she's raving about the harness eyes breaking and shackles bouncing on the floor, some shirt factory tangle in her mind. Gems they think they're getting. Oral history gems. They are starting to be Rebecca's again, the little Barnard girls. And Sarah's and Esther's after decades of Carol, Sally, and Debbie. The one who tapes me is a Razorler, which was my mother's name. We're trying to preserve it, she says with a smile, for an old man. What, Yiddish I don't speak? No, she says, anarchism. The memories of anarchism, now that it served its dialectical purpose. You're a determinist? She gives me a look. They think we never opened a book. I don't tell her I've written a few. It would, well, wouldn't make an impression. If it isn't on tape or film, it doesn't register. Put my name in the computer, you'll draw blank. Razorler, I say. That's a pretty name. I learned it from an exchange student. I used to be Jody. Dinner is called and there's confusion. There's jostling. Everyone wants near the platform. The ears aren't what they used to be. There is a seating plan with place cards set out. But nobody looks. Place cards at the anarchist convention. I manage to squeeze in next to Sophie. First on the agenda is fruit cup, then speeches, then dinner, then more speeches. Carmen Markovici wants us to go get our own fruit cups. It makes her uneasy, she says, being waited on. People want, they should go get up and get it themselves. A couple of minutes of mumble grumble, then someone points out that we'd be putting the two hotel lackeys in charge of the meal out of a job. It's agreed they'll serve. You could always reason with Carmen. Then Harriet Foote questions the grapes in the fruit cup. The boycott is over, we tell her. Grapes are fine. In fact, grapes were always fine. It was the labor situation that was no good, not the fruit. Well, I'm not eating mine, she says. Blood pressure climbing toward the danger point. It would be disloyal. The wrath of the people. That's what Brickman used to call it in his articles, in his harangues, in his three-hour walking diatribes. Harriet still has it. Carmen and Weiss and Sophie and Bill. on his clear days. And Brickman had it to the very end. It's a wonderful quality, but when you're over 70 and haven't eaten since breakfast, it has its drawbacks. Baker speaks first, apologizing for the sight and the hour and the weather and the Hundred Years' War. He congratulates the long travelers, Odom from L.A., Kinney from Montana, Pappas from Chicago, Mrs. Axelrod all the way from Yonkers. He apologizes that our next speaker, Mikey Dolan, won't be with us. He apologizes for not having time to prepare a eulogy, but it was so sudden. More mumble-grumble, this being the first we've heard about Mikey. Sophie is crying, but she's not the sort you offer your shoulder to or reach for the Kleenex. If Steele had tears, Brickman used to say. They had their battles, Brickman and Sophie, those 2 years together, 37 and 38. Neither of them known as a compromiser, both with healthy throwing arms. Once a month there's a knock and it's Sophie, come to borrow more plates. I worked for money at the movie house. I always had plates. The worst was when you wouldn't see either of them for a week. Phil Brapp, who was living below them then, and you'd see him in Washington Square, 8 o'clock in the morning. Phil, who'd sleep through the revolution itself if it came before noon. I can't take it, he'd say. They're at it already in the morning, in the noontime, at night. At least when they're fighting, the plaster doesn't fall. Less than 2 years it lasted. But all of them, of all of them, before and after, it was Brickman left his mark on her. That hurts. Bud Odom is up next. His Wisconsin accent creeping toward Oklahoma. Twanging on about good red-blooded American men and women. And I get a terrible feeling he's going to break into the ballad of Bob La Follette. When war breaks out at the far end of the table. In the initial shuffle, Ali Zeitz was sitting down next to Fritz Groh, and it's 15 minutes before the shock of recognition. Ali has lost all his hair from the X-ray treatments, and Fritz never had any. More than ever, they're looking like twins. You, says Ali. You from the dock workers? And you from that yellow rag they haven't put you away from civilized people? They let you in here, you an anarchist? In the fullest definition of the word, which you wouldn't know what was the coloring book you wrote for. At the tops of their voices, in the manner of old lefties, what old, in the manner we've always had. Damn the decibels, full speed ahead. Baker would apologize, but he's not near enough to the microphone, and Bud Odom is just laughing. There's still something genuine about the boy, even if he does get all weepy when you mention Eleanor Roosevelt. Who let this crank in here? We've been infiltrated. Point of order! Point of order! What Ali is thinking about with point of order, I don't know. But the lady from the name tags gets them separated, gives each a Barnard girl to record their spewings about the others. Something Fritz said at a meeting, something Ali wrote about it centuries ago, we don't forget. Bud gets going again. And it seems that last year they weren't prepared with Brickman's eulogy. So Bud will do the honors now. I feel eyes swiveling, a little muttered chorus of Leo, Leo, Leo goes through the room. Sophie knew, of course, and conned me into what she thought would be good for me. Once again. First, Bud goes into what a fighter Brickman was, tells how he took on Union City, New Jersey, single-handed about the time he organized an entire truckload of scabs with one speech, turning them right around under the company's nose. He can still rouse an audience, but even with the pipes gone. And soon, they're popping up around the table with memories. Little Pappas, who we never thought would survive the beating he took one May Day scuffle. Little one-eyed, broken-nosed Pappas stands and tells of Brickman saving the mimeograph machine when they burned our office on 27th Street. And Sam Carnes, ghost pale like the years in prison, bleached even his blood, is standing shaky with the word on Brickman's last days. Tubes running out of him, fluids dripping into him. Still, Brickman agitates with the hospital orderlies, organizes the cleaning staff. Then Sophie takes the floor, talking about spirit, how Brickman had it, how Brickman was it. spirit of our cause, more spirit sometimes than judgment. And again, I feel the eyes, hear the Leo, Leo, Leo, and there I am on my feet. We had our troubles, I say, Brickman and I, but always I knew his heart was in the right place. Applause, tears, and I sit down. It's a sentimental moment. Of course it isn't true. If Brickman had a heart, it was a well-kept secret. He was a machine, an express train flying the black flag, but it's a sentimental moment, the words come out. Everybody's making nice then. The old friendly juice is flowing, and Baker has to bring up business. A master of tact, a genius of timing, a vote. Do we elect next year's committee before dinner or after? Why spoil dinner, asks one camp. Nobody will be left to wake after, says the other. Let's get it out of the way. They always started small, the rifts. A title, a phrase, a point of procedure. The Chicago fire began with a spark. It pulls the scab off. The old animosities, the bickerings come back to the surface. One whole section of the table splits off into violent debate over the merits of syndicalism. Another forms a faction for elections during dinner. Weiss wrestles Baker for the microphone and Sophie shakes her head sadly. Why always they argue, she says, always they fight. I could answer. I devoted half of one of my studies to it, but who asks? While the argument heats, another little girl comes over with used to be Jody. She says, you're Leo Gold. I confess. The Leo Gold? There's another. I read Anarchism and the Will to Love. My one turkey, and she's read it. So, you're the one. I didn't realize you were still alive. It's a matter of seconds. I'm feeling low. Veins are standing out in temples. Old hearts straining. Distemper epidemic, and the sound familiar but with a new futile edge. I've never been detached enough to recognize the sound so exactly before. It's a raw-throated sound, a grating, insistent sound, a sound born out of all the insults swallowed, the battles lost, out of all the smothered dreams and desires. 3,000 collective years of frustration in one room, turning inward, a cancer of frustration. It's the sound of parents brawling with each other because they can't feed their kids. The sound of prisoners preying on each other because the guards are out of reach. The sound of a terribly deep despair. No quiet desperation for us now while we have a voice left. Over 1 hour it lasts. The sniping, the shouting, the accusations, the countercharges. I want to eat. I want to go home. I want to cry. And then the hotel manager walks in. Brown blazer,

were out in the lobby, eyeballing Bakunin, impatient, full of gin and boosterism. "We have a nice room, a smaller room," coos the manager. "We can set you up there in a jiffy, much less drafty than this room. I'm sure the older folks would feel more comfortable." "I think it stinks," says Rosenthal. Every year, the committee treasurer, "We paid cash, the room is ours." Rosenthal doesn't believe in checks. "The less the Wall Street boys handle your money," he says, "the cleaner it is." Who better to be a treasurer than a man who thinks gold is filth? "That must be it," says Sophie to the manager. "You got your cash from us, you got the money in the bank, you don't have to worry. The Rotary can cancel a check, so you're scared, and maybe there's a little extra on the side they give you, a little folding green to clean out the riffraff." Sophie has him blushing, but he's going to the wire anyhow, like Frick in the Homestead strike. Shot, stomped, and stabbed by Alexander Berkman, they patch him up and he finishes his day at the office. A gold star from Carnegie, capitalism's finest hour. "You'll have to move," says the manager, dreams of corporate glory in his eyes, the smile hanging onto his face by its fingernails. "It's the only way." "Never," says Weiss. "Out of the question," says Sophie. Says Pappas. Pappas saw his father lynched. Pappas did three hard ones in Leavenworth. Pappas lost his eye, a lung, and his profile to a mob in Chicago. He says it with conviction. "Pardon?" A note of warning from Mr. Manager. "He said to f," says Fritz Grohn. "You heard him," echoes Ali Zeitz. "If you people won't cooperate," huffs the manager, condescending, rolling down like a thick mist, "I'll have to call in the police." It zings through the room like the twinge of a single nerve. "Police! They're sending the police!" cries Fingstaff. "Go limp," cries Vic Lewis, knuckles white with excitement on his walker. "Make him drag us out! Mind the shuttles! Mind the shuttles!" cries old Mrs. Axelrod in Yiddish, sitting straight up in her chair. Ali Zeitz is on the phone to a newspaper friend. The Barnard girls are taping everything in sight. Sophie is organizing us into squads. And only Baker, holding Weiss bodily, allows Mr. Manager to escape the room in one piece. "We're the anarchist convention. Nobody bickers, nobody stalls or debates or splinters." We manage to turn the long table around by the door as a kind of a barricade. Stack the chairs together in a single line of defense. And crate Mrs. Axelrod back out of harm's way. I stay close by Sophie, and once lugging the table, she turns and gives me that smile. Like a shot of adrenaline. I feel 50 again. Sophie, Sophie, it was always so good just to be at your side. And when the manager returns with his two befuddled street cops to find us standing together, arms linked, the lame held up out of their wheelchairs, the deaf joining from memory as Bud Odom leads us in, "We shall not be moved." My hand in Sophie's sweaty palm that are touched like the old days. I look at him in his brown blazer and think, Brickman. I think, my God, if Brickman was here, we'd show this bastard the wrath of the people.

picks. 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And today, 14, I climbed way up to the top of our house on PLL, and I sat there. Boston was 10 miles away to my

0: back, but I was looking over Peel Hill, way down Svensson's driveway, 20 yards long. I was looking at that wooden fence, 8 feet tall, waiting for one of my best friends to climb over, Todd Adams. I hadn't seen him in a month. That's because his father, Professor Adams, was the strictest man in the neighborhood. He was famous for his punishments. Todd, he loved to play basketball in his driveway, but Todd had the habit of leaving the basketball in the driveway so his father couldn't drive the Cadillac right into the garage. Todd had done that one too many times, drove his father crazy, and Todd had been in a month, except for school, but he was getting out today. I kept watching, and all of a sudden this sound truck went over Peel Hill. Stevenson, Stevenson, Stevenson for president. Stevenson, Stevenson, he's the one for us. I laughed. It was the first time in my life I was interested in presidential politics. Stevenson against Eisenhower. I told you I got interested when Daddy ran for library trustee. My sisters and I would knock on the doors and say, my father has read a lot of books. Would you vote for him? Well, it was exciting, but now it was presidential politics. And tonight, for the first time in my life, I was going to sneak out of the house. 10 o'clock, I was going to sneak out and go to Boston Garden. Stevenson was giving the last rally of the whole campaign, and Todd was sneaking out. Hey, Todd! Hey, how are you? Todd climbed over, and he started down the sloping driveway, and Todd, he walked like a swaying spring back and forth. He had sloping shoulders, tight hair, and he had tight muscles. His stomach muscles looked like hard raviolis. Hey, Todd, how are you doing? He said, I'm free. I'm out of the pen. All right, I'll meet you on forceps. We'll play canball. I started to climb way down the roof. We thought we invented canball. I finally jumped down the back stairs, ran down to our trash can, and got an empty tomato soup can, and my high school picture popped out. I had this little picture. I was a freshman, and I was embarrassed because my ears were still big. And Todd grabbed it and said, I've had a picture since you were 7. All right, I'm the batter. You're the pitcher. I got on the sidewalk with the broomstick. I was Ted Williams of the Red Sox. And Todd, he was really a southpaw. He was Warren Spahn of the Braves. Todd took that can, and he threw it in at this great big arc, and I watched the can as carefully as I could, just where the red met the white, and I swung, plunk, got it right in the middle, and the can soared over Todd's head. He was running hard. He was going to make an over-the-shoulder Willie Mays basket catch, and he would have caught it, except just that moment, our neighbor, Florence Beam, came out of her house, and Florence Beam was bigger than her house. Theodore Pumfret Adams, she came steaming up the sidewalk at us. We never fooled with her. When we were little kids, we'd been in her front yard, and one of the little girls had wet her pants. Florence Beam had tapped her on the bottom and said, rude. Well, today she said, Todd Adams, you nearly put my eye out with the can. And Todd looked at the can. It had landed 100 feet away from her. Do you want me to call your father? That was the worst threat. He shook his head. You are the descendant of a president. 2 presidents of the United States, and you're playing with a can. And you're 14 years old, and you're climbing trees. You're playing with cans. Grow up! For 10 minutes, she lectured us. And then that sound truck came over Peel Hill. Stevenson, Stevenson, Stevenson for president. Florence Beam disapproved of many things. This year it was Stevenson. Eisenhower! If Florence Beam had been present at the creation, she would have watched the Almighty for 6 days, and seeing the wildness of creation, she would have turned to the Almighty and said, it's clear, you're the Unitarian. She said to Todd, your parents have the sense to vote for Eisenhower, and yours? My parents like Eisenhower, but they say Stevenson is articulate. He is a ninny and a Democrat. Eisenhower! She went down, opened up her door. Eisenhower slammed the door in our face. Todd looked at the closed door and said, fatso! Whenever Todd thought something was funny, his shoulders would laugh. They would laugh for 5 minutes. I had to watch those shoulders, and finally I said, come on, Todd, we got a half an hour left. Even on the best days, he was allowed to play 1 hour because his father was so strict. Come on, all right, I'll show you my stamp collection. Great! So we ran over Peel Hill, down Svensson's, climbed the fence, and started to run 1/4 mile to Todd's. We ran by that giant oak tree at the green and finally got to Todd's. Oh, I loved it. It was a 3-story brown house, beautiful garden. We went in the back way and stepped in that huge entry room. Oh, it was the most orderly house I've been in my life. The entry room smelled of clean linen. The cocker spaniel was in the corner, aging in an orderly way. Even the shadows were neatly pressed. Todd's mother came down the corridor, and she was a small, sparrow-like woman, very kind to me. She said, nice to see you. It's been a whole month. Give my best to your mother, will you? Todd, you got 2 tests tomorrow. You got the Latin test at 9 in the morning, and your father wants a good mark. And you got the book report, too. He wants to hear that. Better get busy. I will, Mom. I'm going to show the stamp collection. Todd, he ran down the front hall. I relaxed. We never used the front hall when Professor Adams was home because he did not approve of me. I relaxed and I patted the Cocker Spaniel Queen Victoria, and I was about to go up the front stairs, but I loved their living room. It was so neat, it was made for conversation. Todd's mother's writing desk was there in the corner, and somehow I knew all the power she had in the world came from that writing desk, from notes she wrote and invitations. She got Todd invited to special teas, and she was preparing his way for Harvard and way beyond. Oh, I'm sorry. Good afternoon. There was an elderly woman, an old woman, sitting in a rocking chair staring at me. I hadn't expected anyone. Oh, Mrs. Quincy. It was Mrs. Quincy, Todd's grandmother, and she didn't come often. She was old. Not at all. Nice to see you. It's been quite a while. Come on in. We'll talk. I didn't want to go in the living room. I had a torn T-shirt, dungaree. No, I'm being serious. I'd like to talk. Come, come, come. I came all the way in, and she looked up and said, I hear you're quite a tree climber. Yes, I'm 14. I'm probably too old. No, I didn't mean to apologize. I climbed my last tree when I was 71. I said, is that true? When I was 40, I decided to tell the truth. I do. Sit down. Well, I saw Todd a minute ago. He was rushing up the stairs, and he was laughing. He was glowing. I love to see him happy. Oh, the two of you have a great friendship. I hope it continues. Oh, it will, Mrs. Quincy. We've been friends since we were 7. No. Friendship's more complicated. And you realize. You see, you grow up and you let things get in the way. Marriage does, and money does, and religion does. And if you're like many adults, you will begin to look at life through a very narrow lens, you know, the lens of fear or self-pity, anger. Then you see life with a clarity that obscures everything that's important. Like friendship. Friendship's like tree climbing. It is. You have to put that effort in. You have to get up there to watch the buds and the leaves fall. I don't regret many things in my life, but I had two friends when I was your age. I let the friendship go foolish, and it's too late. Don't let Todd's father break your friendship up. No, I won't. You know, Todd's father doesn't like you. Well, I knew that, but nobody ever said it out loud. Do you know why he doesn't like you? Well, I didn't want to talk about it. I turned red and I looked at my sneakers forever, and she kept waiting. Well, I don't know. Maybe he doesn't like me because I'm Catholic.
1: Irish Catholic. If you were English Catholic, he'd think you're eccentric. Now, it's nonsense. We're Boston Yankees, you're Boston Irish. We're supposed to despise one another. Nonsense. We have been through the biggest and the most vicious war in the history of the earth. And the war was fought over the kind of thing that's going on right here now. Don't let him break the friendship up.
0: No, I won't, Mrs. Quincy. You know he was hurt in the war. Yes, Professor Adams' lungs. Well, I think he's afraid of life. He hides in that study. He doesn't teach anymore. He's certainly angry. Let's shake on it. All right, Mrs. Quincy, we shook hands. She said, you have good wiry strength. That's the best kind. We tree climbers must stick together. Yes, Mrs. Quincy, we must stick together. Thank you. I enjoyed that. See you later, Mrs. Quincy. I thought she was tremendous. I ran up into Todd's room, and he was in the closet getting the stamp collection, and the only thing by Todd's bed was a little desk, and the only thing on that was a picture of his father in an army uniform. Nothing was allowed near that. Todd came out, and I said, your grandmother is great. Yeah, she really likes you. He put the stamp collection down, and the front door opened and slammed, and Todd said, oh, no, I left the basketball out. Todd's father had a thin, angry voice. Todd, get that basketball! We ran outside, and there was the basketball in the driveway, so Professor Adams couldn't drive the Cadillac in the garage. We threw the basketball in, ran into the kitchen to get a Coca-Cola, and Professor Adams came in to make tea. As always, he pretended I didn't exist. I was invisible. He walked right around me. Todd, you got 2 tests tomorrow. I want a good mark on the Latin test. They're clear? I want to hear the book report in my study at 8 o'clock. Is that clear? I think you better get busy. That meant I was to go. We went out on the back stoop, and I said, Todd, you are not going to the Stevenson rally. I'll go by myself. See you later. I'm going to that rally. You throw a pebble at my window 10 o'clock. All right, Todd. I'll see you 10 tonight. I started to run home, and I ran by that giant oak tree, and I wondered if she was right about friendship. When I got home, Daddy and Mummy were cleaning the house. They were getting ready for a political party. Everybody was coming over. They were going to listen to Stevenson on the radio. Then they were all going to argue and disagree. That's what they loved. So I was in the kitchen with my sisters, had supper, and I brought the trash out. I went down the back stairs, looked across the street. Florence Beam opened up her door, looked at me, swelled, and said, Eisenhower, slammed the door. 9:30, I went downstairs, and there was Uncle Eric playing the piano. Jackie was dancing out. Ann was there. Everybody was there. I kissed Mommy and Daddy goodnight, and I ran up to my bedroom, and I had never snuck out, and sure, not on school night. So when I climbed up on the roof, I was too nervous to climb down, too excited. So I climbed to the very top of our roof and sat there, and Boston was twinkling in the distance. And that's when I realized it. This was late October, but it was warm and getting warmer every second. You could almost smell watermelon in the night. So I started down the roof, a tar roof on my bottom. I knew if I ever slipped, I would fall 40 feet down to forceps. But I was a good climber, and I finally made it to the gutter. Turned around, jumped down to the back stairs, and ran down those stairs over Peel Hill, way down Svensson's. I climbed the fence and started running the quarter mile. At the giant oak tree, I stopped. The only sound in the whole neighborhood were two dogs barking. School nights were sacred in the neighborhood. When I got to Todd's, I had to be so careful. I was standing in the garden, Todd's bedroom window on the second floor, and Professor Adams, he was 6 feet away, reading in his study. I almost had the feeling he knew I was there. I caught the pebble. I heard Todd's window. Todd climbed out. Todd, he was a good athlete, but he hated climbing, hated being up high. What he should have done is hang from the gutter and let go, but he didn't. He coiled up there. And he sprang out and landed with a tremendous thump. And Professor Adams put the book down.

We ran down into the village. After 15 minutes, finally, the bus came to bring us to Kenmore Square. Jumped onto that bus. And the moment we were on the bus, I looked out in the moonlight, and the only thing left of the farm was a bulldozer. Everything had been leveled. The people had been booted out for expensive housing. Todd said, "Ever see Chickie?" I never saw Chickie again. Gosh, I see Red Lanigan. He shouldn't have quit school. All he does is drink now. We finally got to Kenmore Square, home of the Boston Red Sox, and ran down into the subway, and I loved it. It was filled with those wonderful subway smells of gum and dust. We got down there and jumped onto the car for Park Street. I loved that car. We got on the car and we rocked back and forth and went into the tunnel, and the dark tunnel way ahead was the red light. It turned to yellow and then to green. Well, finally, we got to Boylston Street and we squealed way around. There was a lovely woman there with a feather in her hat, perfect for a watermelon night. When we got to Park Street and jumped off, I was afraid we were late. We were going to miss the whole rally. It had taken so long. And then we had to wait 20 minutes. 20 minutes for the North Station car. If we had known it was going to be 20 minutes, we would have run to Boston Garden. But it was too late now. We waited, finally jumped on the North Station car, and that was the elevated out into the night in Boston. Finally, we got to North Station. I jumped out, looked underneath the L. There must have been 12, 15 police cars in the dark down there. All these buses, a limousine, but no people. Come on, Todd. We ran all the way down the stairs into Boston Garden. No tickets. And this guard in a red suit said, "Go ahead." He let us in. In Boston Garden, you get in by running up this ramp, up and up and up the ramp, and the ramp, it smells of peanuts, hot dogs, beer, and elephants, up and up and up. And finally, we pushed open the door, stepped into Boston Garden, and it was electric. It was all dark except for these spotlights way down on the speaker's platform. Stevenson was down there, everybody cheering, and Stevenson way down there had a handkerchief. He was wiping the sweat from his bald head, and we went down the aisle. Boston Garden holds about 13,000. You could feel 20, 21,000 people. We went halfway down the aisle because it was standing room only. And finally, everyone stopped cheering, and Stevenson said, "And in concluding, I'd like to say that yesterday a prominent member of the opposition noticed I had a hole in my shoe." Everyone started laughing. Yesterday, Stevenson was sitting on a speaker's platform, had his foot up in the air. Well, he had a big hole in the shoe. A photographer took a picture, and it was on the front page everywhere in the country. When they stopped laughing, he said, "The prominent member of the opposition said it was appropriate for me to have a hole in my shoe. He said it was odd, and I was too odd to be the president." Everyone booed, and Stevenson waited. And he went on to say the Democrats were odd. People laughed and booed. "And indeed, it's true, we are odd. But then again, Socrates was odd, and Jefferson was odd, and Lincoln was odd. They were odd in that they discovered what was best about them, and they used that best in life. If this is oddness, let's have more of it. Seems to me that's what this land is all about. Thank you. Good night." It was the quietest standing. Nobody did anything. And then all of a sudden, the 21,000 people are on their feet. I never heard a sound like that in my life. I turned to my right, and there were two college girls in the dark. They were crying and hugging, jumping up and down. One of them hugged Todd. I wish the other one had hugged me. For 5 minutes, I never heard anything like that. I looked at Todd's face. I never saw it so happy. Everybody was cheering, and then the band struck up. Stevenson, Stevenson, Stevenson, the president. Another 5 minutes, people took hands and laughed and shouted. And then way down below, Stevenson took his shoe off, and he waved the shoe back and forth. It had gone on 15 minutes. I said, "Todd, it's going to go on forever." Just when I said that, oh, they were turning all the lights on in Boston Garden. And we looked down, and they were helping Stevenson off. The platform was over. I turned to the right, and the college girl was hugging Todd, so I just hugged the other one. About 8 adults went by, shook us hand. Everyone was like friends. Todd said, "We can't go. We got to take a souvenir." "All right." Well, the only souvenirs that were all along the seats were these little pictures of the smiling face of Adlai Stevenson. We got a dozen, and we headed up the aisle. And then Todd, way up where the Boston Celtics banners are, the workmen were lowering these gigantic pictures of the smiling face of Adlai Stevenson down. Todd said, "Let's take one, souvenir." All right. So we ran all the way down to the speaker's platform, and the workmen had lowered the first of these giant pictures. I unhooked it, and the workmen didn't shout at me. The picture of Stevenson, it was 6 feet high, 4 feet wide. It was on thick cardboard. It weighed at least 20 pounds. This was not something you could fold.
I tilted Todd's end, and 6 feet away, he picked his hip. I got my end, and we started up the aisle with the smiling face of Adlai Stevenson. All the way up the aisle, I was watching this big, beefy Boston cop. He looked at me and finally kind of snarled and then turned his back. He let us go. We got outside underneath the aisle. That limousine must have had 500 people around it. The police car were trying to move it. Stevenson was waving in the limousine. So Todd picked his end up. Adlai, baby, got your picture. I looked to the left, and I'll bet there were 1,000 people that are going to wait for that North Station car. That was going to take hours. We had to make the 5 minutes of one bus, the last bus from Kenmore Square. So I said, Todd, come on, let's go with them. We walked with 800 or 900 people all the way through Boston to Park Street. It was fun, but it took a long time. I was afraid we were going to miss that bus now. We got down into Park Street, and it was jammed. I said, come on, we're getting on. I had the front of the picture. We're getting on, Todd. The Boston College Commonwealth car, it was jammed. Let's go. Before they closed the door, I got on, and I noticed the adults took the strap and leaned way forward to let us on. We got on, door shut, and some guy yelled, what are you going to do with the picture? Put it in your wallet? We were like heroes. People clapped us on the back. We got to Kenmore Square. I jumped out with the front of the picture. We ran up the stairs. Todd is here. Oh, the bus was here. Let's go. I got on the bus laughing away. I didn't know how we were going to get 6 feet of picture on the front of the bus. And the driver said, wait a minute. I'm sorry. Get that off the bus. Listen, get it off my bus. Okay. We got the picture off and stood it up. And this old guy behind the driver said, Harry, they're kids. Open the back door. He opened the back door. We got the giant picture on. The old guy turned around. Ha! It was about 1:15, 1:20, or something like that. We got off the bus. I had the back of the picture now, and we started uphill hill. I was singing away, but my heart was beating. I was scared to death. I was sure one of the police cars from the village would pull up, find out who we were, and take us home. They always did that. And that meant Professor Adams would open his door, 2 o'clock at night or so. He would see a policeman with his son, and I wouldn't see Todd for 25 years. So I kept watching for that police car, but we made it to the level part of Pill Hill. Now we were going by the Lawrences. Next house across Forsep was ours. We had done it. That's when I made the joke. I said, hey, Todd, we ought to put it in Mrs. Beam's bedroom. Todd. It's a police car. Get in the Lawrence's yard. The police car was almost on us. They had a wooden gate. We pushed it open, and we dropped the giant picture on their lawn. Oh, get down. The police car pulled right over to the Blue Globe. I heard the click. And the policeman, he called in. And then he got in the car and drove away. We got up, and we went out there on the gate. I thought we'd go right across the forceps to our cellar, but Todd turned. He was headed down the sidewalk with the picture toward the Beam's house. Todd, we can't put it in Mrs. Beam's bedroom. Todd, she'll call your father. Well, I'm not going to do it. I dropped my end, and I backed up, and Todd kept dragging the picture towards the Beams. Gosh darn. All right, I'll help. I got the other end and said, listen, Todd, wait. We can't put it in her bedroom. She will call your father. And Todd turned around and said, we're putting it in her bedroom. She will never admit that it happened. So we went in their front gate. We went all the way to their front door. We whispered because their bedroom was right above our second floor. Todd, I will climb in the attic and let you in. The great picture Todd was holding, and I ran around the back of the house. I was the climber. I had to do it. They had a maple tree, and I climbed it once with her son, but it was 4 years ago. I climbed way up to the third floor, and the attic was way out to the left. I went out on the branch, and of course it was bending. But I made it to the attic window, and I prayed it would be locked. But it slid open. I bent in, climbed in, shut the window, and I was standing in enemy territory. It was so hot in the attic, and I could smell these mothballs. I knew Mrs. Beam was probably calling the police right now. It was the stupidest thing I ever did. So I started down those attic stairs, and everyone creaked in the dark. They were wooden, and no matter what I did, they creaked. So by the time I got to the last stair, I was a nervous wreck. I got hold of the handle, and that would lead me to the second floor landing. I stepped out into it in the dark, and there was Florence Beam. Oh, my heart went through my chest, and then I realized it was just a shadow.
I had to get out of here. I was too nervous now. My heart was pounding like mad, but I could hear the sound just to my left. Dr. and Mrs. Beam's bedroom door. It was shut, but I heard the sound. And I realized it was one of those old-fashioned fans that go back and forth in the bedroom. The sound had saved me. So I started down the carpeted front stairs. They had the dog Putty, and I just hoped Putty was in the cellar. I finally made it to the front door, and I had to get out. I said, "Todd, go, go, I have to go." I don't know whether he understood me or not, but he just shoved the picture at me. Next thing I know, I was backing up the stairs with the giant face of Adlai Stevenson. We got to the top and we stood Stevenson up. I was the one who was close to the bedroom door. So I wiped the sweat from my hand. And I started to open the bedroom door. Our eyes were used to the dark. In the double bed, we could see the ordinary figure of Dr. Bean and the extraordinary figure of Mrs. Bean. We carried the giant face of Adlai Stevenson in. We put it at the foot of the bed so she would wake to the smiling face of Adlai Stevenson. We must have spent 5 minutes getting out of that house. We weren't going to ruin it. We shut the front door. Not a sound. We ran over Peel Hill, down the fence, and climbed the fence, and Todd said, "Woohoo! We did it!" We ran to the giant oak tree, round and round, dancing around it. Todd said, "She's going to wake up in the morning and see Adlai Stevenson. She's going to shut her eyes, open them again, he's going to still be there."

Well, we had to cut that one a little bit short. Happy 4th of July. This is you, Utah Phillips. You've been listening to Loafer's Glory, the Hobo Jungle of the Mind.

view. 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

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I remember how we memorized the names on railroad cars. The Great Northern and the NP, the Lackawanna and the IC, what's the nickel plate, the good old Santa Fe. 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

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Well, all the things that I did when I was just a kid, how far away those memories appear. Guess it's plain to see they still mean a lot to me, 'cause my ambition was to be an engineer.

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5: Hello, para recibir.

All right, welcome in. It's Sunday, live from Studio A. It's the Tugboat Captain Show. I'm the Tugboat Captain. It's episode 798. It's the last Sunday of August. We'll pull that page from the calendar Tuesday morning. It's been a nice long August, hasn't it? Success. 2 hour show, and I have. Well, I can't wait to listen to this one. It's all buttoned down and tidied up. And I think it's going to be a good one. I think so. I'll break in at the bottom of the hour, on top of the hour, tell you what we've heard, where we're headed. Otherwise, I'll be listening right along with you. What am I extra excited about today? The drum and King of the Surf. Some bong water. Some Kate Bollinger. A Doors cover. A Simon Garfunkel cover. Sam the Samba Man. All these things. Kate LeBond. It's been a little while. She's back. We'll check in with Cooey Lee again towards the end of the show. It's actually right at the end. All that and all the other things, we're going to roll them right now. All right. We'll speak soon. You're the Tugboat Captain. WDRT Verroqua 91.9.

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It's 8:27, and it's Sunday, and you're with the Tugboat Captain here, live from Studio A, episode 798 of the Tugboat Captain Show, WDRT, Viroqua 91.9 FM, and WDRT.org. For the internets, we started with Exceptions, which featured Mark Green, 1969, Day by Day. And the L. Michaels Affair with Indifference from the instrumental version of 24 Hour Sports from 2026. Slap Happy off of Aknalbasik Noom from 1973 with The Drum. I do like that band. Particularly fond of Dagmar Krause. Krause? And then, how about that Tahira, Ron Everett, with Glitter of the City, the title track from 1977, Tahira on the vocal. That's a good one. Kate Bollinger, Who Am I But Someone, from 2022's Look at It in the Light. And another banger, Ilia y Elizabeth with Alegría, from 1973, the original recordings. And one more slap happy tune in there. The Drum again, but this time from Casablanca Moon, 1974. And behind me, it's Mood Mystics with The Winds of Mars off of a Numero group comp called Whispers Lounge. I'll look that up, see when it was actually recorded. Coming up, Elaine Peters, The Islanders, Bongwater with a slap happy cover. But coming out of the break, Nawa Dumbia with Denaya. You're with the Tugboat Captain here on WDRT, Viroqua 91.9 FM.

All right, welcome back in. It's 9 o'clock. You're the Tugboat Captain. It's Sunday. 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We started out with Nawa Dumbia and a song called Danaya from Le Grand Cantatrice Malienne, Volume 3, released in 1982. From Reunion Island, Elaine Peters with Mange pour le coup. It's a compilation of La Maloya music, native sound of Reunion Island. A French, protectorate maybe, pretty far off the coast of Madagascar. Anyway, I had never heard Elaine Peters, until a couple of months ago. That's pretty cool. Interesting. The Islanders were next with King of the Surf, A-side from 1965. Bong Water covering Slap Happy's The Drum from Too Much Sleep, 1989. Ann Magnusson, Kramer and Company. Eve with a cover of Dylan's You Go Your Way from 1970 off the album Take It and Smile. Kate Bollinger with Running from Songs from 1,000 Frames of Mind, 2024. And before the break, that was Franco Luombo Makaida with Likambo Nanga. I have it down as the single version, 1972. Behind me, it's Reservoir with the Knox Fortune remix of Future from 2024. It's a remix. It's not your typical Reservoir. It's all right. Let's see. Cover. So the next set's about evenly split. Everything But the Girl and Drug Dealer with Kate Bollinger on the vocal. Justin O'Brien and Jake Calapana. That's the cleanup hitter for this set. But coming out of the break, Ron Sexsmith covering The Doors. There you go. If you had that on your bingo card, you're the winner. You pack up your things and go. You're the Tugboat Captain here on WDRT, Viroqua 91.9 FM.

All right, 9:30. Welcome back in. 3/4 of the way through this week's show. This Tugboat Captain show for August 30th. Ron Sexsmith is where we started, and a cover of The Doors Touch Me from 2019. Everything But the Girl, covering Paul Simon and Simon Garfunkel. Art Garfunkel and Paul Simon's The Only Living Boy in New York. That one from 1993, Home Movies. That's a best of comp of EBTG. And then was Drug Dealer, featuring Kate Ballinger on that vocal for Pictures of You, off of 2022's Hiding in Plain Sight. Justin O'Brien and Jake with These Moments Now. And Kalapana from 1977, off of the self-titled release, with a cover of Hall & Oates' When the Morning Comes. The Apostles, Don't Hustle for Love, from Black is Beautiful, 1972. And then that funny little thing that we probably won't hear again, The Raw Band with Sam the Samba Man, or something like that, from Going Up. It was okay. Attila and the Huns, that's what's behind us, with the Lonely Huns. We've got one 28-minute set coming up here before 10 o'clock. Arthur Russell, Kate Ballinger, Kate LeBon, Dan Gibson, the Burnett Sisters, Kui Lee, The Wanderer's Rest. But coming out of the break, Paul Simon live from 2008. You're the Tugboat Captain here for another little bit at WDRT Viroqua 91.9 FM.

right. It's about 12 minutes to 10. And I guess I put my going out music a little bit early. That's okay. We started out with Paul Simon performing The Only Living Boy in New York in live and solo in 2008. Arthur Russell with Sharper Eyes from Iowa Dream, 2019. Kate Bollinger, Lady in the Darkest Hour from 2022's Look at It in the Light. And before the break, Kate LeBond with It's Not the End from Me, Oh My, all the way back in 2009. But it is. It is coming up on the end. Dan Gibson behind me with The Air That I Breathe, cover of that one off California Dreaming. We'll go out with the Burnett Sisters, Cui Lee and the Wanderer's Rest. And I'll invite you to come on back next week for episode 799. It'll be September, and that'll be different. I'm not sure what that means for the music, but we'll all be a little older. Until then, 10 o'clock brings Prague's Alive. That'll take you right up to tomorrow. And let's go get it. Have a good week. Thanks for tuning in. Until next time, Tugboat Captain signing off from WDRT, Viroqua 91.9 FM.

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1: Prague is alive and well in the 21st century, but occasionally we need a rainbow.

The prog epic you just heard came from the band Cauldron from their 1967 album 50 Foot Hose. The 10-minute song was called Fantasy. That we are going to be listening to a prog rainbow with this episode, you would be correct. And this is the fifth time I've done these prog rainbows, in which I'm going to try to represent each decade with one wide variety of micro genres of progressive rock and jazz rock fusion, one per decade. So Cauldron opens up presenting the 60s, and this next one is very famous. It's called Awaken, and it's from the 1977 album Going for the One. Enjoy.

The blue hue representing the 1970s comes from, yes, Awaken was the name of that prog epic, all 15 minutes and 35 seconds of it, and it came from the 1977 album Going for the One. Okay, next up, we have to represent the 1980s. I've got a great, almost 20-minute epic from the 1981 album As Falls Wichita, So Falls Wichita Falls. We're going to hear the title song from Pat Metheny, Lyle Mays, and Nana Vasconcelos. Enjoy.

Thank you.

55.

As falls Wichita, so falls Wichita Falls. From the album of the same name from 1981, that is one of my all-time favorite prog epics, coming from guitarist Pat Metheny, keyboard magician Lyle Mays, and percussionist extraordinaire and virtuoso Nana Vasconcelos. Wonderful stuff. That represents the 1980s. So get into the 90s. The representative will come from the American band Echolin from their 1992 album Suffocating the Bloom. We're going to hear A Suite for Every Man, and we will break up this suite at the top of the hour for station identification. But enjoy 28 minutes and 15 seconds of Echolin.

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Yeah.

A suite for every man. All 12 movements from Echo Lynn and their amazing 1992 album Suffocating the Bloom. And that is one of my favorite prog epics from the 90s. All 28 minutes and 15 seconds of it. Okay, well, I got time for a couple more. I guess we're not going to get to the 2020s with this episode, but here we go. 21 minutes, 45 seconds of Magma. That's always a good thing. From KA 2003, you're going to hear the third movement, KA 3. Enjoy.

From the 2003 comeback album, the band Magma came up with K.A. Kobaya Anterior, from which we just heard K.A. 3. And why I call that a comeback, because we really hadn't heard any studio albums from Magma for quite a while. There were some good live recordings of their music, but coming back with full force with one of the best albums of the noughties was pretty amazing. Okay, one more I'm going to squeeze in here from the mysterious Belgian artists known as Battle Stations. From the 2017 album Vixit, we're going to hear the ultimate song on the album, Vixit 3. Great blend of choral and post-rock and electronica. Enjoy Battle Stations.

0: The beautiful music of the Belgian artist Battle Stations from his 2017 masterpiece Vixit. We just heard the song Vixit 3, 14 minutes of it. That's going to complete the rainbow for this episode of Prague's Alive, my fifth Prague rainbow. I apologize we didn't have time for a representative from the 2020s, but we had a few long songs like the Echo Lynn one and the Magma song. Anyway, great music, all of it among my favorites. And I'm especially happy to be able to do these every couple months. In the meantime, everybody, hope you have a wonderful, safe, healthy week. Try to be kind to yourselves and your loved ones, of course. And what can we do? Let's try something little, day by day, thought by thought, to make this world a better place.
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Rosita. ¿Dónde vas con mi carro, Rosita? 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Ya me robaste mi televisión y mi radio. 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Ven aquí.

just underneath the surface of New York punk band Mink DeVille, was a soul band. Elements of Both and the song Spanish Stroll from 1977. It was a top 20 hit in the UK. And Kurt Vile with Chance to Bleed here on Box of Visions. Here's new music from Tricky.

A summer of 2026 is proving to be quite fruitful for new music like that one. It's Ghost Funk Orchestra with Ocotillo. Also Tricky, a new full-length release from him called Different When It's Silent. We heard Paris Maybe here on Box of Visions, episode number 124. Martina Topley-Bird now, along with Mark Lanigan and Warpaint.

LA-based producer-performer Goldford on Box of Visions, That's Only You Do. Kennebec, along with Hemlock Ernst and Sudan Archives before that, with Tall Tales. And Turandot was new music from Marco Benevento. Here's the Canadian group Men I Trust on Box of Visions.

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That's the 12-inch version of Step by Step. Also, Men I Trust with Come Back Down. Joan as Policewoman is back with a new release in 2026 from Real Life Evolution. This is Christabel on The Box.

Bonobo and Arujov Top teaming up in 2026 for Fire on the Water. Also, Jonas Policewoman, new music called Christabel. Here on Box of Visions, this has been episode number 124. I'm Mark Dugan. Speaking of Arujov Top, we'll close this episode with a track from her 2024 album, Night Rain. 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

The Clash from their 1977 self-titled debut album. We heard Clash City Rockers. And if you're a rocker, or even a mod, you've come to the right place. 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I'm Peter, your host and guide as we explore the music you love. 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We're so glad you're here. Up first is an all-Southern California artist set, starting with The Go-Go's.

The Go-Go's opened the All SoCal set with Vision of Nowness from their 2001 God Bless the Go-Go's album, followed by the Dickies from 1979 and I'm Stuck in a Pagoda with Trisha Toyota. I understand Miss Toyota was a news journalist in Los Angeles for about 30 years and is currently an adjunct assistant professor at UCLA. You can't get more L.A. than that. My Little Surfin' Woody was next by Adrian and the Sunsets from 1963. I mean, really, how can you have a SoCal set without a surf tune? Closing up were the Germs from 1979 and Lexicon Devil. Let's go into the garage now with Philadelphia's The Rising Tides.

the Rising Tides kicked off the set with their 1966 release, You Don't Care, followed by the Skunks from Austin, Texas, and their 1979 release, Earthquake Shake. Some more surf music came next with Eddie and the Showmen from Palos Verdes, California, and their 1963 release, Mr. Rebel. After Eddie came London's Via Ves and You Wouldn't Know from 1979. And we concluded with The Cars and Let's Go from that same year. As you might know, we love the Corettes here at First Wave. I was listening to some songs from their latest album, The Soul of the Fabulous Corettes, when one track piqued my interest, Boom Boom Boom. The reason? The lyrics pull extensively from seven Rolling Stones song titles and reference Stones drummer, the late Charlie Watts, and Ringo from The Beatles. Listen closely and see if you can identify the song titles. I'll reveal all after we close the set.

All right, we started with the Corettes from 2024 and their song, Boom Boom Boom. As promised, here are the Rolling Stones songs in the lyrics in chronological order. You can't always get what you want from Let It Bleed, Stupid Girl, Under My Thumb, and Paint It Black, all from Aftermath, Let's Spend the Night Together from Between the Buttons, Out of Time from Aftermath, and She Said Yeah from December's Children. I hope you enjoyed that listening challenge. A Flock of Seagulls followed the Corettes with their smash hit, I Ran So Far Away from 1982, and then the Velvet Underground's Rock and Roll from 1970. We went back to the beach with Aquí El León and The Nobles from 1963 and Body Surf. And finally, from First Wave's Acetate Collection, we went into the garage once more with The Blue Embers from 1966 and She Was So Bad. Here's Vector.

Victor from Minneapolis, Minnesota started the set with Rock and Roll BS from 1982, followed by The Cure and their 1985 release, Close to Me. Closing the set was First Wave's house band, The Ramones. We heard the English mix of their 1977 release, It's a Long Way Back to Germany. 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But fear not, I'll be back next week with more of the music you love. 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We'd love to hear from you. Electric Callus from Lyon, France takes us out with their 1978 release, Kill Me Two Times. Keep rocking, my friends, and see you next time.

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can you believe that I had to wear my brother's hand-me-down jackets when everybody else was wearing blazers with little crests on the front? And my, I was supposed to be wearing my brother's jacket. I was supposed to pass it off as a blazer, and it buttoned on the wrong side. Can you imagine the humiliation? Well, anyway, that's nothing to do with anything. But the fact is that, you know, men get spoiled and women get used to taking care of themselves and taking care of everybody else around them. And I'm sick of it. You know, either they're so sappy that you can't stand having them around because they're just bowing and scraping all the time, or they're so impressed with themselves that they don't have time for you. I mean, either the guy's a wimp or he's a schmuck. You know, anybody who has ever been nice to me has been such a wimp that I just wanted to kick him in the face. I got married to one of those uncaring guys after I rejected one of these super caring guys. And I'll tell you, I don't know which one was worse. I don't know which one was more disgusting. I'd rather be alone. I can't be bothered. It's not worth it. I have a dog who is more understanding than any man I've ever been with. He's cozier. If my dog could drive, he'd be perfect. Now when I want to go somewhere, I have to drive and he has to sit in the passenger seat. That's the only drawback as far as I'm concerned. Randy, shut up. I'm over sex. I did all the sex I needed to last me for the rest of my life, you know? And, you know, there are always ways around that if you really get desperate. I don't happen to be desperate at the moment, and I feel like I'll never be desperate again. But I'd much rather talk to a woman any day of the week, you know, or to one of my gay friends who are so much funnier and sillier, and they like all the things I like. You know, I don't have a problem being alone. I'm so busy that I look forward to the times when I'm alone. And it's such a relief not to have to pick up after somebody and try to please somebody, you know, and look good for somebody and worry if they're going to abandon you or smother you or talk you to death or freeze you out or, you know, take up all your space. Or leave you alone. When someone's getting rid of you, you feel like the lowest, ugliest, oldest, stupidest, most boring, klutzy being that ever walked the earth, that no one will ever care about you again, that you'll never care about yourself again, that your skin is raw and your heart is raw, and you just feel like the whole air has gone out of your life, that you can't breathe, that you're going to drown, that you're going to live in darkness for the rest of your life, and you can't let go, and you cling and you clutch, and it's like dying. I can't imagine ever going through that again. It was so horrible. But now when I look back on it, I think, what was that? I'm so happy now. I come and go. My time is my own. I eat when I want. I love that. I used to hate this trying to please thing about the food and about the clothes and about the hair, and you know, my time was never my own, and I was always looking at my watch and running, oh, if I do this, if I want to work late, I can't, and if I don't want to make love with me, then there's something wrong with me. And you know, there was always something wrong with me or something I couldn't do, and now everything's right with me. That's how I feel. And that's how I intend to feel for the rest of my life. I don't know what happened. It's like somebody, I had this horrible boil and somebody just popped it. You know, it's gone. I don't care.
Relationships are just too hard. Why get involved in some kind of a horrible whirlpool and get dragged down when you could just as soon go floating off by yourself? And why get entangled in a net when you can just go swim off by yourself and have a great time? So I just want to be alone. I don't want to be with anyone. I want to be by myself. That's how I was born. That's how I want to live. That's how I want to die.

have to say this, and I don't want you to think I was prying or anything, but I would never have come across them, of course, if I hadn't been tidying out the dirt and the filth that you left after yourself. But I come across... well, certain kind of literature, I suppose, if you could call it that, literature. It's not what I would call it, but that stuff you have back there in the cupboard, I just happened to see it as I was hanging up your jacket. Of course, it's completely your own business what you read, but I don't think we've ever had anything like that in the house before, and I wouldn't like to think that the people who stayed here read that kind of thing on a regular basis. Well, yeah. Look, I know you're a young man and you've got other interests, and but I think that that's trash. I mean, that's what I think it is. It's just trash and filth. You probably think I'm, well, very old-fashioned and very nosy Parker, and I probably am, but I'm going to say it. I mean, I've seen a lot of the world. I've lived, and I've seen people come and go here over the years. And now what, tell me you, what would persuade anybody to pose for those pictures? I mean, what would persuade a woman to just show herself like that? I can't imagine. I just can't imagine. I like you, you know. I think you're a very nice young man. And I watch you going in and out. And I think to myself, he looks like he should have somebody to care for him. Like he should have. Like he mightn't be well. Then when I come across these magazines, well, sure, I think that's no way for him to be treating himself. And that you probably... that you probably don't have too much in your life. You have to resort to this. Of course. I don't know what you use them for. What you're keeping them a secret, if you're keeping them in a box here. Like you must be ashamed of them somehow. And there's no harm in having secrets. Should we all have our secrets? You write down some of yours too, don't you? I come across your journal there. Ah, like, now sure I would never. I would never have looked at it, but sure I was dusting. You've got nice handwriting. That's what caught my eye. I was looking at your handwriting. And then when I seen what you wrote, "'tis no shame to write your secrets down." I've had thoughts like that myself, the things that you write. We all have thoughts like that.

You know, I was reading for quite a while before I realised that it was myself you were writing about. I was going to close the book immediately then, but I was curious to see if we'd any, I suppose, thoughts in common. I didn't know you were watching me so much.

strange to have somebody looking at you like that and writing it all down. And you writing as if you could see right through my blouse. Well, you're an old sly boots, aren't you? Aye. It is only fair I should read what you've written about the two of us. And what we do when we're together. In your mind, that is. We're sort of partners, I suppose you could say. Strange too, you know, because sometimes at night when I'm just thinking my own thoughts, it's late. And I know you're still up because I can see the light from your window cast on the garden outside. I sometimes have well thoughts like that myself. Well, I think about you. I even got up once. I just came out and stood on the landing and I listened at your door. But I turned and went back to my own room. Strange place, isn't it? Strange, lonely place. You can meet someone on the stairs and look them right in the eye and whole world passes between you. And sometimes that's the person you should be with. But it's very difficult to say so. Sometimes when I look at you, I think I could stretch out my arms to you. I could just put my fingers just there. I could give you something that you need, I think. And I could find something in you that I need. You'd want that, wouldn't you? I mean, I know because I read it in the diary there. I see you going up and down the stairs. And you so discreet and polite. Never letting on anything and
I know how you really feel now. You know, you passed close to me the other morning, and I got a whiff of your skin.

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And I didn't know that you felt that way too. Until I read your journal. Me now. 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
2: Hi. 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I'll talk to you later. Bye. Hi, it's me. I had to go out for a while, and I forgot to turn my machine on, so I was thinking that maybe you'd called, and I guess you're not home yet. Why don't you just call me? I'll be up, okay? I'm not going to bed for a while. And I really like to talk to you, okay? Okay, bye. Hi, it's me. I guess you're not back yet, so, why don't I just call you later, okay? Because I have to go out for a while. Okay? Okay, bye. Hi, it's me. I just got back. I had to walk the dog. God, you're still not in. I don't know. I'm not very tired, and I really feel like... Are you there? Are you there? Are you sitting and listening to this? Are you listening to this? I want to know what's going on. I want to know what's going on. Are you listening to me? I just want to talk, okay? So I'm home now. And I don't think I'm going to go to sleep for quite a while, okay? So you just call me whatever time it is because... I'm not going to sleep tonight, so you just call me. I think you owe me that. Okay, bye. Hi. If you're out... I know who you're with, and if you're home and you're not picking up, you're either sitting there listening... to this, or you've got the sound turned down and you're in bed with her

I just want you to know that I really understand you, and I'm the only person who understands you, and nobody else is going to ever love you the way I love you, and you know that, and it just scares you to death. And I've seen the happiness in your eyes when we're together, and I know that it just frightens you, and I know you don't feel you deserve it, but you do deserve it. You do deserve it. And you've just been so messed up in your head that you just can't handle it. I don't care about the other women. I understand it. I know what that is. You know, I went through periods like that, but then, you know, I began to realize that all that didn't mean anything, that my ego, it didn't mean anything if nobody really cared. And, you know, I know what it's like not to be able to accept somebody's love, but that's all there is. You know, you've got to accept that you're... life can't work without real love in it. And I don't mean like conquest and ego and notches on your belt. You know, that's really not what you're about. I know you better than that. I've looked into you and I know you. And I know, like, people say I'm too old.

any demands. I mean, I just, you know, just to have you around would be enough. And I know that I'd really be saving you and saving me and saving us in the end, because really, you know, what else is there? If we have love, then we have everything. And I love you so much. You know how it used to feel with us before you started to turn away from me. We can go back there, and it can be good for us again. And you can stay here, and I'll take care of you. And you know, I've got plenty of money right now. And you know, I just can't bear to go on with my life without you. My life has no meaning, and I know that your life has no meaning without me. I just know it. I know it deep down. I know, even though you can't accept it. If you continue to treat me like this, I'm just warning you that I may not be here when you come back. I went to a small dinner party tonight, and it was all couples, except for me, and I looked at these people, and, you know, they thought they were happy, but they were so trivial compared to us, and I just knew that you were the only person for me. And there was a guy there, and he was with his wife, and he kept pushing up against my leg under the table, and I thought, oh God, it's all so petty and so sordid with these people, and I just hated them, and I just longed for what we had, and I couldn't wait to get out of there. I told him I was feeling sick, and I came home early, and I just missed you so much, because it's never been like that with anybody, and I know you feel the same. And I mean, I look at these other people, and they just never even knew what we had. I mean, even the people who think they're happy, they're all just clawing and looking over their shoulders at other people, and I never felt that way with you. And I know you're scared. I mean, it's very scary. What we have is so immense, and I'm so alone without you. You know, I see you putting that wall up brick by brick. You know, your eyes going cold, and you're turning away from me, and you're not touching me anymore. I know there's something wrong, and I know that we've got to talk before it goes too far. Don't close yourself off from me. Don't do that, because what we have is so beautiful, and I just can't go on like this. I'm just going crazy. I'm not going to sleep until I talk to you. I can't live like this. I can't live without you. It's impossible. It's impossible. Are you there? Are you there listening to this? You couldn't just be sitting there listening to this and not picking up the phone. You couldn't be in bed with somebody else. You just couldn't. I know it. Because I found out that you were. You know what I do? I take a knife and I kill you. I would. I mean it. I swear I would. I'd kill you for what you did. If I don't hear from you soon, I'm going to come over there. I mean it. I'm going to come over there. Are you hearing me? I'm going to get dressed and come over there. I'm going to wait half an hour, and then I'm coming over there. And if you're not home, I'm going to sit outside. God damn you. You son of a bitch. You stupid, stinking, rotten bastard. Prick. I'm going to kill you. I hate you enough to kill you. I do. Either pick up the phone right now, or I'm coming over there. Goddamn son of a bitch, bastard, prick. I hate you. God, I can't believe I'm turning into this shrieking, horrible, hateful, shrill bitch.

when I love you so much. You just have to let go of all your fears and just come back to me and just talk to me and tell me what's going on, and everything will be okay. Yeah, I miss our talks on the phone. I miss the movies. I miss waking up with you and making you breakfast. And it's just impossible to go on like this. It's so empty and pointless. I go to work and I don't even know what it feels like to laugh anymore. I can't remember. I can't be around people because they're all so stupid, and all I can think about is you.

I'd always read about and heard about and dreamed about finding a soulmate, and I could never find anyone. You know, I tried and I would come close to people, but there was always something missing. It was never really that complete getting inside someone, that complete understanding that we had. And when I found you, it was like the clouds, like the fog just fell away, and I realized that this was what it was about, that we were soulmates and that there was nobody else for either of us. It's a once-in-a-lifetime meeting, and it'll never happen again for you, and it'll never happen again for me. I finally found what I've been looking for all my life. It was like a beautiful cocoon that I could go into, and the two of us were in there together, and we understood completely without words everything that passed between us. It was so perfect. And now that I don't have it, I feel like a shell. I'm just wandering around like there's this big crater inside me that nothing can fill. I know that what we had was the real thing and that it's never going to come again. And how can you let it go? You can't let it go. You can't give it up. It's too precious. It's the only thing there is. When you're dying, that's all you think of. That's all you care about, is the kind of love that we had that people don't even always find. You can't give that up. I know you can't. I know you can't. I know you better than that. I cannot live like this. There's no point. It's hollow.

0: This is the worst place I have ever stayed in my entire life. This place is filthy. The bed that I have in my room, nobody could sleep. There's one leg missing from it, if you can believe. Somebody's just shoved some old piece of wood in underneath it. It's lopsided. It just tilts off to one side. If I tried to sleep in it, couldn't possibly sleep in it. Plus the noise coming up from this alley just down below where two fellows were having a fist fight. I mean, this has been going on. I mean, you would not leave the dirt. I mean, I don't think that anybody has ever washed the blankets and the quilt on this bed that I had. It was so filthy. I had to take the quilt off and throw it in a corner last night. I had to put my coat over me.
1: Yeah, well, I'm surprised to hear that. Maybe you just want to talk to the manager and get the movie into another room, because occasionally there'll be a bad room. Maybe they had some strange folks in there in the last few days.
0: No, they've already moved me once.
1: They have.
0: All the rooms are the same. This is it's just appalling. It's just filthy. There's nothing works in it. There's no hot water. Everybody's complaining. I mean, and even D'Angelo, who never seems to notice where he is, he's complaining. Hard enough to keep him sober, God knows.
1: Well, I'm a little surprised here about it. I mean, let's face it, Maggie, this is the road. You know, this is the road.
0: Well, and, I've been on the road.
1: You don't always get the best accommodations, but I've always heard the Terminal Hotel was a real nice place. I could have put you in a...
0: Look, the place you had us in, Salinas, that place, I forgot what it was.
1: The Drake? Yes. That's one of the nicest places in Salinas.
0: Well, there was a rat in the room. I'm sure it was a rat. I saw this thing moving in the bath.
1: When you're out in the country, Maggie, there's going to be a little occasional, there's going to be a pest, a rodent. Maggie, hold on for a second, will you? Hold on.
2: No, I can't talk to him now. Tell him I'll call him back.
1: I'm sorry.
0: This has been a terrible tour. It has just been the absolute worst. The boys are just fed up with it.
1: I told you this, Maggie. I've been telling you this for a long time. The road is the road. If you want to play the road, this is what you're going to have to put up with, huh? Now, you're going out to Sioux City in the next couple of weeks. I see you on a schedule, and you'll be at the Bayview. It's a lovely place. It's got a little watery kind of stream out in front of it, and you'll be fine there. Now, the clubs are okay, right? You're playing some nice places.
0: Jimmy, excuse me, but the clubs are definitely not all right.
1: Oh,
0: the place we were last night, Coco's, you should have seen it. Just disgusting. The place just stank. It was like the lavatory door was open all the time, and these men were coming in and out, and you could see from where I was standing singing on the stage, I could see right through into the lavatory. I mean, it was just disgusting.
1: Well, you must have had a bad night, because listen, Coco's is the kind of place I had trouble getting you into Coco's, Mac. You sing what you want to sing. I love you for it. I respect you for it. But this is not the kind of material. This is not the kind of entertainment that you're going to, you know, that has a mainstream audience out there. And so I'm lucky to get you into these places. So when I hear you complaining about them, I just don't know what to think.
0: I always get, let me just say this, I always get an encore out when I, my sweet embrace.
1: All right, don't get upset. Yes, I know. Yeah, I know some of those songs are beautiful and everybody loves them, but I'm just saying that you can't pick and choose your clubs if you're going to stay with that stuff. I've asked you to think about, you know, doing a few up-tempo things. I'm not coming down on you, sweetie. Are you okay?
0: Yes, I'm all right. I just want you to know...
1: Hold on for a second. Just let's take a second.
2: No. No.
1: No.
2: I want to Thursday. Not Friday. I want $1,000. Not $500,
1: $1,000. If you knew the amount of time I've spent over the last 5 years on you, on your career, Then I don't think you'd be talking the way you're talking now. It just makes me sad to hear you talking like that after all we've been through.
0: Let me remind you, Jimmy, that you have been paid for it. I mean, you weren't doing any favors. I know you've been a friend, and I know we've been through some tough times, and I acknowledge that, and I'm grateful for everything that you've done in the past. I just think that we're not seeing eye to eye any longer, and I think it's time I moved on. I think it's time I moved.
1: Well, this isn't the kind of conversation we should be having long distance, Maggie. When you come back to town, we'll sit down, we'll have lunch, we'll talk it over. You know, I'm not going to beg you. I've never begged anybody. I mean, if you knew the amount of money I've spent phone calls in stationery, in just getting around town talking to people about you, the 10%, you know, just really doesn't cover it, to tell you the truth.
0: Well, believe me, I am very grateful for everything you've done, and I know you've spent the time, and I know you work hard, but at this point in time, this just isn't good enough. This is not good enough. I'm worth more than this, and I feel that if this is as much as you could do, as much as you think you could do, these clubs, these roach joints, yeah, and I don't want to get, I've just told you, I haven't even told you half of it. I don't want to spend the time on the phone going into every single detail, but this has been so demoralizing. It has been the worst tour I have ever been on. And I just think it's time to call it quits if this is the best you can do. So why don't we leave it at that? I think I'm going to get another manager.
1: Fine, that's fine. I mean, that sounds like a good idea to me because, you know, now, I mean, I've been listening to you. I've been hearing what you have to say, and I'm getting a little angry, you know? I'm just getting a little angry because you're not the first person that I've had this kind of conversation with. And you're not the first person, and I'll tell you another thing. One of the reasons that when performers go on the road, they can't always get into the best places is the kind of logic, the kind of personality that I'm hearing coming out now. Because I think you are really ungrateful. Because I have worked damn hard for you. And if you're going to try to tell me that your lack of success reflection on my ability as a manager, then I won't accept that. See, I'll never accept that from any performer, and I'm not going to accept that from you, and I probably love you more than any of the slots I work for, you understand? But if you're going to try to lay it on me...
0: Okay, Jimmy. Okay, fine. I gotta go.

just real hard without you. I know I shouldn't say that, but I mean, it's... You know, I fired Jimmy. I had to fire him. It was just awful. Go on the way it was going, I just... This place is so awful. I don't think I can do another set, you know? I don't think I can do one more set. You know what? I shouldn't have gone on the road at all. Left you. It was probably the biggest mistake I ever made. I think I threw away something really precious. Joe. You know, all I really need now is to come back to you. And for us to be together again. That's everything.

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I'm a child again, and I'm a woman. I've never been so moved by anybody.

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At last you've come. Use me. Have your way with me. Do your will with me. I want to give you pleasure. 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

0: hold on a second. I mean, I'm just hold on. I'm getting your picture out of the mirror. Did you hear me? I got your picture out of the mirror. Yeah. You look so sweet there. You've got on that kind of rust-colored shirt that I like so much. Yeah. Well, just a second. Listen to this, okay? It's a great picture of you. Hold on a second. Hear that? Just starting on the corner now. There it goes. Oh, God.
1: Good morning. 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

0: Lisa Fittipaldi lays a wide swath of pale yellow across the canvas. The motion of her brush is fluid and confident. It's the little things that let on that she's blind. The way she faces me and talks while her brush moves across the canvas, and the way she occasionally slides her hand along the dry parts of the painting.
1: Okay, if you put your hands on this canvas, I put markers into the canvas. Like right here is a marker. You probably can't feel it, but this is oil. This is acrylic. That tells me that this is the wall. This is the door frame. This is the shelving. See the difference? You feel the difference?
0: She fills in the color of the wall. Her brush deftly avoids the border of the doorway and the pencil lines that sketch out an elderly man. When it's finished, the painting will show two men relaxing in an antique shop. It's an old-fashioned oil portrait of a scene that Lisa never saw. It's inspired by an antique dealer Lisa met on a trip to England.
1: This is fantasy. I can't tell you if the guy really looked like this. But these are the things that got triggered in my head, and I'm painting you what I thought I saw. And that's the fun of it.
0: Lisa has never seen her paintings. For most of her life, she was a CPA for a large hospital. Lisa started losing her vision in 1993. She was driving down a highway, and suddenly, everything went black. She was diagnosed with vasculitis, which reduces blood flow to her eyes. Color and depth began to fade away. The world became a muddle of light and shapes.
1: The canvas is easier for me to get around on than in the space that we're standing in now, because the space is three-dimensional, the canvas is only one. And it's things you never would have considered that are so hard to do, like getting yourself dressed. Being blind, if you really dwell on it, it's a very painful kind of adjustment, because you just lose a lot. I wasn't getting out of bed. I wasn't eating. I was just laying there waiting for myself to, I don't know, die, who knows. And my husband went to Walmart and he bought me a child's watercolor set.
2: Actually, I threw it at her, out of frustration. And out of frustration, she did the first painting. That's it on the wall right there, the three jars. I looked at it, couldn't believe it, and I actually cried.
1: I still wasn't eating, but I was in the garage 12 hours a day, getting angry and angrier, and I was expressing it on a piece of watercolor paper. That's how I got to art.
0: Lisa's first painting shows colored jars from an angle. Where they overlap, new colors emerge. She attributes her talent to her mathematical mind and almost photographic memory. Soon her husband was taking her to art museums and talking her through the great masterpieces, and she began to study color theory in earnest.
1: Combining color is a matter of math. And so if you combine 50% of a transparent red with a 50% of a transparent yellow, you're going to get a brilliant orange. You know that shadows are warm, believe it or not, and so you have to put a little bit of warm into your shadow. So if you use your analytical abilities, you can put color down better than if you just go by the seat of your pants.
0: The colors in Lisa's paintings are vivid and brassy. They're not necessarily realistic. Skin tones, which require the most delicate mixing, pose the greatest challenge.
1: The faces might be too red, they might not be too red. I have no clue. But if I angst about if the skin colors were perfectly balanced, like a portrait painter, I probably would never even get up the guts to paint a face.
0: Lisa began showing her paintings just to clear out the garage. Now they sell for thousands at Gallery Soco in a trendy part of Austin, Texas. The gallery doesn't make much fanfare out of the fact that she's blind, just an article tacked near the door. On a recent Saturday, Amadora Puchol examined one of Lisa's paintings.
3: Well, it's this couple on a bar, and they have a mirror on front, so I really like the detail also that you see the back of them, but on the reflection of the mirror, you can see their faces. And I can almost tell that they just met. I like the combination of the colors with the light. It makes me, I don't know, it makes me feel like they are having fun.
0: How would your opinion or reaction to this change if I told you she was completely blind, she'd been blind for about 10 years?
3: No. How can you do that? Uh-uh. It's no way.
0: Lisa is used to a fair amount of skepticism and doubt. Her blindness has brought her work a lot of attention, but it has come with a price.
1: For the first 2 years of my painting, nobody knew I couldn't see. I got it in my head that I was going to come out of the closet. And it was probably one of the biggest mistakes I ever made. People say, oh, you couldn't, your husband did this, you couldn't have done this, you couldn't have done that, or no, you're not really blind, right? Somebody does not go through their lives not being able to drive, not being able to read print, just for the sake of being on CNN. That used to be my thing, is to prove to somebody just because I can't see doesn't mean I can't paint on the same par as somebody who can see. But now I've gone beyond that. And the hubbub about being blind has sort of like died out. I sell because people like the art.
0: For Studio 360, this is Michael May.

0: A huge statue has bitten the dust in Kolkata, and almost no one is shedding any tears. Sports Today describes it.
1: It has stood tall in front of the iconic Salt Lake Stadium in Kolkata for several years.
2: In front of the VIP gate is the sculpture of a headless torso with two balls on its feet and the Biswa Bangla ball on the top of the waist.
0: It is hard to describe. Two muscled, veiny legs in white soccer shorts, and on top of the shorts, instead of a torso, a big ball like a globe. The Bengali letter Bo standing in for Bisho Bangla, or Bengal and the world. And when a new government came to power in the state recently, ousting the old one, which had been here for 15 years, that statue was one of the first things to go. This is Sandeep Roy in Kolkata. The former chief minister of West Bengal, Mamata Banerjee, lamented, "I feel very bad." That's natural. The statue was apparently her brainchild. She had designed the logo on it. She said sports fans loved to take selfies with it. But few sympathized. Her government had removed a long-standing public art project as well, overnight. Poruma, a sculpture showing a tribal woman inspired by folk art. It was by renowned artist Shanu Lahiri, who had died the year before. It had become such a landmark since it was installed in 1987. The area had become known as Poruma Island, but it had to make way for one of the Bisho Bangla globes. Now one might say, what goes around comes around. At that time, the artist Chitrabhanu Mojumdar had told the Times of India, "In the US, minimalist sculptor Richard Serra's works have often courted controversy and led to public debate. Why can't that happen here?" He was probably referring to the Tilted Ark affair. In 1981, Serra installed a 15-ton rusting steel slab that cut across Federal Plaza in Lower Manhattan. He didn't think public art had to necessarily beautify public space. He wanted to disrupt it instead. Many New Yorkers didn't agree. New York Times art critic Grace Gluck called it an awkward, bullying piece that may conceivably be the ugliest outdoor art in the city. Employees of the government offices around the plaza collected signatures demanding its removal. It led to a hearing and heated debates, as recounted in the documentary Tilted Ark. Some government officials panned it.
3: Abstract art is fine and dandy, but when the public puts its money up for it, I think it ought to have some say in the matter.
0: The jury voted to remove the sculpture. Serra sued, citing his right to free speech, but to no avail. The sculpture belonged to the government, not him.
4: Obviously, I hope the ark is removed and auctioned off if possible. There is no shame in admitting a $175,000 mistake.
0: One night, it was cut up and hauled away to a scrap metal yard. Serra protested, but to no avail.
5: I can't live in a country that commissions my art, invites me to the White House, shakes my hand, and tears my work down.
0: And Serra warned against valuing art via referendum.
5: You know, if you had a referendum between a slot machine and Beethoven, there'd be no Beethoven.
0: It all raises an interesting question about public art, whether in Kolkata or New York. What is the real purpose of public art? In India, most of the time, it's either about beautification or it's just a monument to patriotism. In fact, public art in India these days tends to believe bigger is always better. India has the world's tallest, second tallest, and third tallest sitting statues. Public art in general is not something born out of public discussion, input, and demand. The former government had promised to make Kolkata into London, and as part of that project, it had installed mini Big Ben clock towers all over the city. And as a gift for soccer lovers, a statue of football great Messi when he visited the city. Now the Messi statue is gone as well, as part of the public art change sweeping the city. When the minister says the football statue was ugly, few disagreed. However, when a minister says it will be replaced by something more aesthetically pleasing, many are wary as they brace themselves for more giant statues. Just playing a different political ballgame.

0: Try to imagine what it'd be like if you could meet everyone on an entire city block. Well, that idea is actually what we do every episode on our podcast, Out of the Blocks from Baltimore. My name is Aaron Henkin. I co-produce Out of the Blocks with musician Wendell Patrick. Wendell composes a custom score for each episode. And we're going to bring you along right now to a shop that has been on the 200 block of West Reed Street for more than 40 years. When you walk in, you are acutely aware of the passage of time.
1: Mr. Hendrickson needs to have his lower pivot replaced. Mr. Meredith needs cleaning and overhaul. Mr. Holland has a problem with his hairspring on his platform for his miniature carriage clock. Mr. Rodbell needs a new pendulum. And Mr. Brewer came in with an American tall clock that needs to be taken apart and completely overhauled.
2: My business is R. Mark Mitchell, CMC, at 206 West Reed Street. 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The first clock I took apart belonged to a neighbor. It was a French mantel clock. I had gone to the library and taken out several books on clock repair. So using that as a guide, I took my neighbor's clock apart and cleaned it successfully with no pieces left over.
0: How many hours of work are you going to put into this clock in front of you today?
2: Well, I've probably already put in approximately 8 hours, and I'll probably be putting in another hour. It has two mainsprings, two barrels, two intermediate wheels, a pinwheel, center wheel, third wheel, contrate wheel, a platform that's comprised of an escapement, lever, pallets, balance. My hammer that I use is 2 ounces. Small pliers, many varieties of tweezers.
0: What do you think is, what's the most regularly frustrating thing about your job?
2: There are a lot of things that are frustrating. Things can go wrong unexpectedly. Fortunately, I can't be sued for malpractice.
0: Losing pieces is probably a drag, huh?
2: I do spend occasionally some time on my hands and knees. I try to avoid dropping things, but unfortunately, some of the things that wind up on the floor are very, very small. So I try to avoid that.
0: How would you describe your personality?
2: Moody. Fussy, obsessive, pleasant some of the time.
0: Are you a punctual person?
2: I don't tend to run late. If I do run late, I'm not going to be very late.
0: The sound of all these clocks ticking around you, do you find it soothing? Do you find it distracting? Do you even notice it?
2: What I don't notice in a repair that I do is if I don't hear the clock striking or don't hear it running, more so than all the clocks running and being quite noisy.
0: Well, let me ask you how aware you are of the passage of time.
2: As I'm getting older, very aware. I'm not the last of the Mohicans, but there are very few clockmakers left.
0: Certified Master Clockmaker Mark Mitchell at his shop on the 200 block of West Reed Street in Baltimore's Mount Vernon neighborhood. 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
3: Welcome to USC Annenberg's This California Life. I'm Megan Donis. This season, we document Altadena after the fires, following this remarkable community as it recovers and rebuilds. As part of our series, we collaborated with the Charlotta Bass Journalism and Justice Lab at USC. And in our next story, Bass fellow Daniela Lake explores what the Black community in Altadena can learn from another thriving Black community consumed by fire during the Tulsa Race Massacre of 1921.
4: And we start coming from- further across Altamira Drive, and that's when we were literally, like you just walked us right into a volcano, an active volcano. Everything was on fire. Everything. The bushes, the trees, the houses.
5: It was like a blowtorch just right over everything.
6: I've never seen anything like that. Never, no.
7: You're listening to Rooted in Recovery, a podcast series from the USC Charlotta Bass Lab, exploring how Altadena's Black community is recovering after the devastating Eden fire. I'm Daniela Lake, a master's student in journalism at USC and Bass Lab fellow. Each episode will highlight a different piece of the story, from Black food culture to mental health, memory, and rebuilding. But in this first episode, we begin with the fire itself.
4: And that's when the wind really started cranking. And I was like, you know what, we're in trouble. This is bad. And then you could hear the radio. And you could hear them start calling out streets, going, wait a minute, that's impossible for the fire to have gone down that far. Now it's into the community. Now it's no longer a hillside or a brush fire.
7: That's Keith Holloway, a Pasadena fire engineer. His station was one of the first at the scene of the fire.
4: The wind was blowing so hard a couple times, I had to literally back up because I couldn't walk forward. It was blowing all the stuff in my face. I couldn't see, so I had to back into the fire and back into the houses. Everything was on fire. I mean, literally, it was like looking or standing inside of a glowing toaster.
7: He's been a firefighter for over 40 years. He's seen a lot of disasters, but nothing like the Eden fire.
4: I was here for the Northridge earthquake, all the whole Y2K funny business. I mean, a lot of stuff. The LA riots after they had the verdict for Rodney King. I was here for all that stuff. So I've seen some things, but nothing ever to that magnitude. It's unrecognizable. Looked like somebody dropped an atomic bomb. It was an experience, definitely an apocalyptic experience.
7: Altadena residents, like the Wilson family, would also describe the Eden fire as apocalyptic.
5: And you can literally see everything was just burning. Everything just from the mountains down to almost Muir High School was just on fire. So once I went up, turned the corner, and the church was on fire.
7: The Eden fire burned over 9,000 structures. 6,000 of those were family homes. Like many residents who lost their home and place of work, Reverend Andre Wilson lost both his home and church to the Eden fire. He's served as the pastor of Altadena United Methodist Church for almost a decade.
5: In order to process it, you have to be alone. And when you're moving like this, you don't really have time to process it. I've been moving, trying to get checking on congregation members, trying to find facilities, trying to get aid. So you really hadn't had time to process it. I went by yesterday to try to process. And even then, people were yelling at me, hey, get your head up, it's going to be okay. And it's hard to process because people really want you to be better. And they actually don't really understand that mourning is a good part of healing.
8: For many of us, we're not really sure what day it is. You know, it is like you're grieving. Someone's died. And so life continues, but you're sort of in a daydream sort of state. You're exhausted. You have a lot of moving parts. You're not in your home element. You're in a new place, or you're in someone else's home, or you're in a new place. And then your church home is gone.
7: That's Heather Wilson. The Wilson family is staying with relatives as they recover.
8: So everyone's routine who's been affected is upside down. And yet people kind of expect you to act like none of this has happened, and you still have obligations to fulfill. So it's a balancing act.
5: I know everybody in that neighborhood. I grew up in Altadena. That's everybody I know. So that compounds it, because even people that aren't part of the church, I know have lost homes. So it's just surreal. Everybody you know has lost something.
7: When visiting Altadena now, some streets, like Lincoln Avenue, appear somewhat normal at first. One sign reads, $40 for 2 weeks of yoga. And some restaurants, like Perry's Joint, are still open. But then you turn the corner on a street like Altadena Drive, and you're hit with the devastation. Avison Charter Schools is burned, and for some homes, all that's left are the front staircase and chimney. For one house, it's the washer and dryer. But what was Altadena like before this devastation? Because of the fire, some people were learning for the first time that Altadena was 18% Black and that it had a thriving Black community with Black-owned businesses and Black homeowners. Heather Wilson recalls her first impression of Altadena back when she was visiting her childhood friend.
8: When I was about 8 or 9, we went over to her house, and her father was a dentist. And, you know, I was walking around, and she had a nice home, and there were, like, Black people around. And where I was raised, that just, they were not there. And so it was so refreshing as a little girl to see just regular Black folk walking around, living their lives, being teachers and doctors and dentists or whatever. And that was really just a beautiful thing for me as a little Black girl in an area that I didn't see a lot of people that looked like me. So it was a very, very special and unique place. And over time, because of the beauty by the mountains, you had more and more people, Latinos and Asians and whites and Armenians kind of slowly move in. And so it's a very multicultural, but has a really strong African-American history here. And that's really, really special, especially in Southern California. And it's also unique because, as he was saying, in Southern California, we tend to be very segregated when we go home. There's tons of everything in SoCal, but at home, most neighborhoods are all one thing or another. And so Altadena was really, really unique in that, not only for the history of having the middle-class Blacks there, but also later on to being such a welcoming place for all persons to come. And it's a really beautiful thing. One of the reasons we really appreciate when my daughter goes to school, you have a bit of everything. And you don't see that a lot in LA.
7: Similarly, attorney Lee Merritt, a civil rights attorney, reflected on how seeing Altadena's Black community positively impacted his upbringing. He's known for his work on racial justice, including cases related to police brutality and hate crimes, such as when 25-year-old Ahmaud Arbery was shot and killed by 3 white men in Georgia back in 2020. Attorney Merritt represented Ahmaud Arbery's family. It was a case that, along with the murder of Breonna Taylor and George Floyd, sparked national outrage in 2020. Attorney Merritt said that being introduced to the Black community in Altadena changed his life trajectory.
9: In high school, I was adopted by my grandmother who lived in Pasadena. And it was really a turning point in my life because she was pulling me out of suspension, expulsion in my prior school, gang violence, and a number of other things. I was introduced to this cocoon of a community in Altadena, Pasadena. And this was a Black middle-class community with folks who, for example, were connected to Morehouse College, where I eventually went to school, where there were African-Americans who were invested in the arts, who owned property, and introduced me to a new, I guess, a Black experience that I didn't know existed. Mine was rooted in incarceration and gang violence, et cetera. And so this opportunity when I was 14 or 15 transitioning into high school was really something that put me on a path to be able to be not only have access to some of our higher learning institutions, but to be a better representative of our community as a whole.
7: But now many of those Black families are displaced. But this isn't the first time a thriving Black community was destroyed by fire. To understand Altadena's future, let's look at our past. The Tulsa Race Massacre. In the early 1900s, Tulsa, Oklahoma had its own thriving Black neighborhood, located in Tulsa's Greenwood District.
10: We called it Black Wall Street because it had almost 200 businesses.
7: Black Wall Street was a bustling hub for Black entrepreneurship. It was home to Black-owned shops, hotels, theaters, but all of that was torn apart overnight in 1921 when a white mob stormed into Black Wall Street, setting fire to everything in its path, burning homes and businesses. It's believed to be the worst incident of racial violence in American history.
10: We're talking about a community that was devastated in over less than 48 hours, over 1,550 homes and businesses destroyed. 1,550 homes and businesses destroyed. They talk about up to 300 people died, but what we do know is actually 3,000 people were disappeared, never to be heard from again.
7: Attorney DeMario Solomon Simmons represents the last living survivors of the Tulsa Race Massacre. He's also the founder of Justice for Greenwood, an organization formed almost 100 years after the massacre to get justice and reparations for the Greenwood community, which was never the same after the massacre.
10: Not one of those businesses that were impacted by the massacre are operating today. So there should be funding and consulting services for descendants to be able to build businesses back up.
7: Although the Black community in Tulsa was devastated by racial violence and Altadena was ravaged by a natural disaster, both were prosperous Black communities that were ultimately consumed by fire.
10: I think some of the parallels that we see in rebuilding is that they're going to have some of the same challenges dealing with insurance, or either not having enough insurance or not being able to get the proper information to the insurance companies. Another thing that we see that's still plaguing Greenwood today that I think is going to be a problem in Altadena and Black communities across this nation, many of these people have been living in these homes for decades, but they don't actually own the homes, meaning that they have received these homes passed down from their families, but they didn't do the proper estate planning. They haven't done proper probate. And that's a big problem that we see in Tulsa, but throughout this nation. And we have to have a program of Justice for Greenwood to address that.
7: Even in the face of these challenges, there's still hope in rebuilding.
10: I want the people of Altadena to understand that they can rebuild, and they should rebuild, and they should rebuild even forward thinking and better than what they had before. And you have to come into that mind state once you start the rebuilding. Come together as a community and say, what do we want this community to look like again? And make sure that they are standing together to not allow the vultures and the predators that want to come in and swoop up the land and get the land for cheap because people are, you know, desperate. You know, you lose everything overnight. That is something that, if it hasn't happened to you, it's very difficult to even imagine. So people are desperate. People need to live their life today. But I hope the people of Altadena can take the example of Greenwood to stick together and fight to keep the land that's been in their family for so long.
7: Even in the devastation, the birds are still chirping in Altadena. And on some lawns, grass is starting to grow again.
8: Altadena, I believe, will never be the same as it was before the fires. And it doesn't mean it's going to be worse, but it's going to be different. I do hope that it will be still a home, a beautiful place where all people can come together, Blacks and whites, and feel at home and comfortable. That is my hope.
7: The congregation of Altadena United Methodist Church has found a temporary home at Scott United Methodist Church in Pasadena. After the fires, they came together to worship and support each other.
11: Look at your neighbor. Look at your neighbor. I need you.
7: Members of Altadena United Methodist Church call their church family home of the abundant life.
11: Home of the abundant life.
5: It's abundant in everything. 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
7: Thank you for listening to episode 1 of Rooted in Recovery. I'm Daniela Lake. In the following episodes, we'll discuss Black foodways, migration after the fires, mental health, and more.
3: This story was reported and produced by Daniela Lake with sound mixing by Rebecca Katz.

0: you were to go to a quiet place and simply be alone in the silence of nature, that deep ability to listen occurs. And what do we hear? Yeah, what do we hear?
1: You're listening to public radio. You're just listening.

0: I am 50 feet underwater, alone, a quarter mile offshore from the Kohala coast of Hawaii Island. The fish on my stringer are bleeding into the current.
1: I can see the faint copper trace dissolve into blue.
0: Something in the water around me is reading the signal. Then the shadow comes. 15 feet of tiger shark, striped and deliberate, materializing from the haze the way large things do underwater. Not approaching so much as arriving. She circles once. Her eyes find mine. She stops. I do not turn away. I hold position, eye to eye, and I wait. People who haven't spent years in the ocean read this as confrontation, a near-death experience to recount at dinner parties. But I see a shark almost every dive. The shark is not a metaphor. She is a Tuesday. Hanging there in the blue while she decides what I am, I think about my father. Dr. Moges Bizuna, born in Harar, Ethiopia in 1944, the son of a wealthy man who refused to acknowledge him, raised in a shack by his mother. At 10 years old, he left home and traveled 50 miles to find a school because the town he came from had no school past the third grade, and he had already decided that the ceiling above him was not his ceiling. He's 81 years old now. He's losing his vision. The man who chased light across continents can no longer read his phone. There's a story my father told at every party, every family gathering, every holiday table throughout my childhood in Indianapolis. He told it the way people tell stories that contain them, not to inform, but to return. He was 10 years old, sharing a single rented room with four other boys at the school 50 miles from home. They paid 2 bur a month, pennies, for injera and shurawat twice a day and a place to sleep.
1: When winter came and the days grew shorter, they were offered candles for 25 cents each.
0: One boy refused to pay his share. The other four children, including my father, each paid extra and bought the candles themselves. They were 10 years old. They had already learned that the agreement, everyone contributes, everyone benefits, was the only structure that worked. You did not wait for perfect conditions. You filled the gap and moved forward. But the boy who refused to pay used the light the most. He sat closest to the candle. He read the longest. He seemed to believe he was clever. So they took their blankets and built a wall around him. If he would not pay for the light, he would not receive it. But the enclosure had a flaw. They couldn't seal the ceiling. Light leaked through the top and pooled inside his fort. While they shivered in open air, he was warm and illuminated. And because he was 10 years old and hadn't yet learned the cost of certain kinds of cleverness, he began to read aloud, just to let them know. So they sat in the dark, together, and refused to buy light at all. The boy had fashioned his own candle from fat and cloth. The smell spread through the neighborhood until neighbors arrived with sticks and taught him a lesson that reason could not. After that, he paid his share. They lit the candle. They all had light. My father told this story laughing, not as a lesson. He never said, "And so you see, the moral is," he told it as a memory that delighted him.

saying something true about how the world works. He laughed at the rancid candle. He laughed at the neighbors. He laughed at the image of 5-10-year-old boys negotiating the economics of shared light. I retold it at his 70th birthday party in Indianapolis. He had forgotten the story entirely. He listened to me tell it and laughed with his whole body, as if though hearing it for the first time. By then it had already passed from him to me so completely that he no longer needed to carry it. My parents fled Ethiopia in 1978. The Derg, the military junta, had marked my father for arrest. He had one night. He left immediately, going into hiding in the countryside. My mother stayed behind with their toddler, Msalu, hoping the danger would pass. It didn't. By April of that year, staying meant dying. They walked to Sudan, on foot. They reached a camp, and it was there, in the space between one life and the next, that I was conceived. Not planned, not an accident, but the natural consequence of two people who had survived something together and were still choosing to believe in the future. They did not know if they would make it to Frankfurt. They conceived me anyway. They moved forward anyway. They released

They reached Frankfurt, where I would be born a few months later. My father's brother, Alemayo, was painting a hunger cloth for a German church. That commission financed my parents' flight from Sudan. In 1981, after my first birthday, the White Harvest Church in Indianapolis sponsored our immigration to the United States. My brother rejoined us a year later, after 4 years of separation, held whole by his grandmother, while my parents rebuilt a life on the other side of the world.

My father completed his PhD. He taught anatomy and physiology for 30 years. The architecture of the human body, how systems connect, how structure supports function, how every visible action depends on invisible preparation. He was teaching the same thing in the classroom he had learned in horror. He just had a different language for it by then.

0: Last week, my children's mother called and asked me to take the kids. My daughter, Mary Coco, 12. My son, Mogus Mackay, 10, named for his grandfather. Later that night, she sent me a message. Thank the kids. I didn't know what she meant. I asked them about it in the morning. Mary has been making sea creatures from beads and elastic cord, squids, octopuses, starfish, and selling them to her classmates. Mogus learned to make them too and sells the same item for $20 that his sister sells for $10. He has always understood leverage. When they arrived at their mother's house and found her upset, they didn't ask for an explanation. They came up with a plan. Mary gave Mogus $50, money they had made themselves, at school, with their hands, and sent him out into the rain to find something to ease their mother's pain. He walked to 4 stores. He selected a necklace, her favorite lemonade, and a small jade cat, because their mother loves cats. Mary stayed home and watched her baby half-sibling until the boyfriend came back from work. They left the gifts and a note on the bed and said nothing about it afterward. I did not teach them to do this. I recognized it. I have seen it before, in a cold room in Harar, in a refugee camp in Sudan, in a retirement community in Charlotte where my father can no longer see his grandchildren's faces. My father traveled 50 miles. I descend 50 feet. My children spent $50, not because they were told, but because darkness asked and they answered with what light they had. My father's losing his vision. A window once open is now closing. I cannot fix this. What I can do is keep diving, keep teaching, keep raising Mogus and Mary Coco in the light of what was passed to me. Now it passes forward again, in small, unremarkable acts. A necklace, a lemonade, a jade cat left silently on a bed.
1: This is Matt Brown, and I'm talking with Jim Brown, my father, about his time as a Peace Corps physical education teacher and coach in Colombia, South America, from 1962 to 1964. You were assigned to a university in Bucaramanga, Colombia, near the border of Venezuela. What were those first few days like when you arrived in country?
2: I remember that first day very clearly. Bob Burks and I had been in Bogota with the rest of the group. So we got on a plane, Avianca, and we flew to Bucaramanga. We get off this plane and there's a welcoming committee there. City officials, people from the university where we're gonna work. And at the same time, there were several hundred people behind the fences, waving, cheering, like we were celebrities. And I asked one of the people, I said, how did you get all these people out to visit, to see us like this? He said, oh, they come every Sunday afternoon to watch the planes take off and land. And then later that week, they had a reception for us at a hotel. And it was for Dan Friedman, an English teacher, and Tom Tolman, another English teacher, and for Bob Bergstrom and I from the PE part of the group. So we're talking to these people, small talk kind of stuff. And one of them commented, I don't know how he knew this, that 3 of us were left-handed. And I nodded and wanted to use my new Spanish, and I agreed with him. And whatever I said didn't come out quite right. The host smiled and changed the subject. And a few minutes later, Dan pulled me aside and said, Jim, I'm pretty sure that you just told these guys we were leftists. So it probably wasn't the message that the Peace Corps had in mind when they sent us to South America to offset the spread of communism, but I had already announced who we were.
1: To that end, is it fair to say that it took a while for all of you to get comfortable speaking Spanish?
2: Taking a while is a little bit of an understatement. There were several in our group who could speak Spanish who were very fluent. But for most of us, it was a work in progress. But even when we made mistakes, and we all made mistakes, Colombians were so nice and understanding and wanted to help. And it helped us get better every day. There were still bumps and speed bumps, along the way. Kevin Dixon was in our group. He was a 6'7 guy from Boston who played basketball and baseball at the University of Denver. And he turned out to be a great coach, but Spanish wasn't good, and he would be the first one to tell you that. They sent Kevin to Tunja, which is a city north of Bogota, to conduct a basketball clinic, and a couple hundred people showed up, students, teachers, coaches. And at the end of the clinic, they asked Kevin to come forward and accept a gift and say a few words. He tried to thank them and say that he was embarrassed to be given such a nice gift, but he used a word that sounds in English a lot like embarrassed. It meant something else. Kevin had just announced to the group that he was pregnant.
1: Did that take a second to sink in, or do you think he realized that only years later?
2: Months later, maybe years later, but once the story got out, it spread around the country and it's brought up at every reunion we've ever had.
1: Where'd you live while you were there?
2: For the first couple of months, we lived in a dorm at the university, and then we moved to an apartment. Actually, our boss, our Colombian boss, said they were building this new apartment over a theater not far from the university, and would we be interested in it? So we went and looked. It was $75 a month, split four ways. We had to get permission from the Peace Corps in Bogota because there was a rule that no more than two volunteers could live together in the same place. So we got the okay. We moved in. It had four bedrooms, two baths, hot water on good days, had a kitchen, had a living room, and living over a theater. I went to more movies in 2 years than I lived in Bucaramanga than I've seen the rest of my life. The theater was air conditioned, which was important. So that was one reason. I just would go downstairs to cool off. And they also had subtitles, so it helped me with my Spanish. That's my excuse.
1: What did other volunteers think when they visited your palatial apartment?
2: Unbelieving. A lot of these people were living in pretty dismal places out in the countryside. And they would come into Bucaramanga to get supplies and come by the apartment, and they were just dumbfounded. First they would say, did you check this out with the Peace Corps? Do they know about this? But they liked it, and they ended up staying with us often when they would come into town. So they were jealous, but it worked out okay. And it turned out that all of our people around the country, the PE people and English teachers, were living in similar apartments or hotels or whatever. We were expected to live at the level of whoever we were working with, and that apartment was consistent with that.
1: I grew up in Louisiana. You grew up in Louisiana, and food is a huge part of life and culture in that state. What was it like going from Louisiana to this completely different culture with a completely different kind of food?
2: Well, I knew we weren't in Louisiana anymore. We ate breakfast in the apartment. We ate lunch at the cafeteria at the university, but it was every day. This didn't change. Rice, yuca, a little meat, beans, and a Coca-Cola. 2 or 3 pesos, but we just got tired of that. And we made a deal with this Thai restaurant in a hotel to eat one meal a day. I mean, who knew? Bucaramanga, Colombia, 60 years ago, there was a great Thai restaurant. It was like living in New York or Atlanta, someplace like that. So it was great. We kept enough food in the apartment to keep us going. There was a bakery 2 doors down. Fruits were easy to find and very cheap. You could get papayas, pineapples, bananas. Pineapple cost 10 cents, a dime in U.S. money. So one day we bought a whole stalk of bananas for a buck and change. Thought we were getting a great deal. It didn't occur to us at the time that whole stalk of yellow bananas might get ripe at the same time. So we were against the clock. We were up against the clock from the minute we got out of that market. 7 days, tops, eat a whole stalk of bananas. The numbers just didn't work for us. That was the last time we made that mistake.
1: This is Matt Brown. You've been listening to an interview with Jim Brown, a physical education teacher and coach in Colombia during the Peace Corps' earliest years.
3: Rest in peace, Michael Price. Just recently, I was on the outs with my friends and family when one of my friends told me that my friend Michael had gotten killed at the mall with his girlfriend by some hyphy youngsters who were arguing about how slow him and his girlfriend were going on the escalator. Here's a rap I wrote about it. R.I.P. Mike, why he had to die? They had to get that kid because he was so fly. Wake up in the morning, change my life, I try. Violence ain't the answer, so people wonder why. Educate your mind and elevate your game, so maybe one day you can gain a little fame. But people kinda crazy, they don't feel me, they insane. R.I.P. Mike, you know the game. Junior F. Baby.

0: It's a house on a ridge. The valleys and hills stretch before me, green and undulating. Something falls on my head. It's a pod from a cotton tree. I look up and see a giant Malabar squirrel staring at me inquisitively. Behind me is a villa. It's called Isla's Ridge. And Isla is Isla Van Dam, better known as Lulu Van Dam, a Belgian woman living in the hills of Tamil Nadu in South India.
1: I came to India to retire in 99. It hasn't worked. Not at all. What a stupid idea I had. What a stupid idea.
0: Instead, she found 16 acres that had once been used to grow coffee and pepper, but had been abandoned to monkeys, squirrels, and wild Indian bison. And she built herself an English-style bungalow and a homestay. This is Sandeep Roy at Isla's Ridge. But the real story here isn't the bungalow, beautiful as it is. It's the woman who built it. Lulu Van Dam is often on the covers of magazines about design and decor. The art she's collected, her own elegantly casual sense of fashion, shirt and slacks, the beautiful bungalow open to the hills. A fairy tale life almost, but Lulu says, not quite.
1: You have to fight for things. It's not, you know, people say I'm lucky. I said, I think I've worked a lot on this.
0: She was born in India, still under British rule. Her Belgian father had a business making picture frames. She says she grew up wild.
1: So I lived like a monkey. I was a junglee, didn't go to any schooling till I was 9. I had a little tree house.
0: She was sent to England to go to boarding school, to be civilized in a way.
1: Hated study. After eight years at that boarding school, I was finally chucked out. Because I had a little radio this size. You're not allowed radio.
0: She ended up in Brussels and opened a shop called Santosh.
1: And it became quite an iconic shop, selling Indian clothes, but very wearable by Europeans.
0: Long before it had become popular, Lulu Van Dam was marketing India to the West.
1: I think I've always been going against the tide, because, you know, to sell Indian-based fashion in Belgium, which is the most difficult country in the world to sell to women, very classical.
0: She was part of the young and fashionable chic set in Belgium, but while others partied all night, she marched to a different drummer.
1: They called me the La Grande Dame. 11 o'clock. Okay, friends, I'm going to bed. By 11 o'clock, I used to sleep, get up at 6, go fishing, come back, everybody's still sleeping at 12, have my breakfast, live my life.
0: Eventually, the tide brought her back to India. She opened a cafe on a beach in Goa and somehow ended up building herself a house, but then discovered it didn't have the right permits.
1: So I demolished my own house, then sold the land afterwards for a good price.
0: Now she lives in her house on the hills, filled with the art she has collected all her life, some valuable, some not so much. A Magritte lithograph on the wall, a miniature, a large Ganesha, a crystal chandelier, a little copper shoe.
1: There's nothing expensive. There's nothing expensive, no? It's all secondhand.
0: But she says, though she loves things of beauty, she doesn't really collect anymore.
1: I've been a collector, and that has a bit stopped. I'm just happy with what I have, and I'm more interested in gardening and learning about birds.
0: She wants to go against the tide, as she has done all her life.
1: Also, it's going a bit against this life we're living now, which is all about consuming. We are pushed to consume, to buy, to eat.
0: Instead, she sits on her bed, never locks the doors of the bedroom, which open onto the hills, and relishes the simple joys of life.
1: What gives the most joy? I think the fact that I am alone. I do not count on anybody. I think I was made to live alone.
0: As always, swimming against the tide, in style.

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This time in the Global Village, it's Global Village at the Savannah Music Festival. Each spring since 1989, the festival has presented some of the world's best classical, jazz, roots, and international artists in over 2 weeks of performances. And each month, here in the Global Village, we feature a performance from a top world music artist or group who've appeared at the festival. Coming up, a specially commissioned work celebrating the gala from acclaimed trumpeter and composer Adrian Charles in this edition of Global Village at the Savannah Music Festival.

In 2018, Trinidadian American jazz trumpeter, composer, educator, and bandleader Etienne Charles was commissioned by the Savannah Music Festival to compose a work that explored the Afro-Caribbean connections to Gullah music and the Gullah connections to American jazz roots and blues. This time on Global Village at the Savannah Music Festival, we'll hear the 2018 premiere of that work, Etienne Charles' Gullah Roots. The Gullah are a unique African-American people of the coastal plains and sea islands of the southern United States. With a distinctive language and strongly preserved African heritage, the Gullah have created a rich and unique culture expressed in crafts, storytelling, music, and more. Charles made a number of trips to South Carolina and Georgia to work with Gullah musicians in crafting his distinctive work, with the aim to not only reference Gullah history and iconography, but also to explore the parallels with his own work in contemporary jazz and with the music of his own home country of Trinidad and Tobago. Charles came from a Trinidadian family with a long musical history, including his father, who was a member of the innovative Phase II Pangru Steel Band that Charles also played in. After starting his musical studies in Trinidad, he earned a degree from Florida State University. By the early 2000s, he was racking up awards and honors, including a Guggenheim Fellowship, working with the likes of Wynton Marsalis, Monty Alexander, the Count Basie Orchestra, David Rutter, and more, beginning his own recording career with his 2006 debut, Culture Shock, and emerging as a respected educator and clinician. His unique blend of Afro-Caribbean influences and contemporary jazz have made him one of the standout figures on the scene today. Joining him for this performance is the Etienne Charles Sextet, with Charles himself on trumpet and percussion, Brian Hogans on alto sax, Alex Wintz trumpet, Sullivan Fortner on piano and keyboards, Russell Hall bass, and Quentin Baxter on drums. So let's go now to the Charles H. Morris Center for Etienne Charles' Gullah Roots here on Global Village at the Savannah Music Festival.

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There's more to come in just a minute. Stay with us.

0: Eddie and Charles Gola Roots here on Global Village at the Savannah Music Festival. Stay with us. We're back in just a minute with the conclusion of his performance.
1: So this next tune, it's called Watch Night. It's a two-part movement. It's Watch Night into Freedom Day. And it's specifically about a tradition that's still passed, that's still carried on to this day. It's New Year's Eve. And I want you to close your eyes. I want you to imagine that this is the day before you're going to be free. If you could imagine that. The day before you're going to be free. After your whole life in bondage. And you've heard that they're passing this decree, this law, that's going to let you walk off a plantation. And this is a tradition that still happens to this day in church in South Carolina and in Georgia, where they turn the lights off. They get on their knees and face the pew. They put their heads down and they pray right before the clock strikes 12. And then the shout comes out. So we're going to play that for you. This is Freedom. This is Watch Night into Freedom Day. Hope you enjoy.

0: Give it up, Quentin Box at the drums, ladies and gentlemen. Russell Hall at the bass. Sullivan Fortin at the piano. Alex Wins at the guitar. This is Brian Hogan at the alto saxophone. My name is Etienne Charles. We'd like to thank you so very much for being here. We'd like you to give it up for the Savannah Music Festival for commissioning this piece. And finally, we'd like to thank Rob. I'd like to thank my family for coming out. So thank you so very much.
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2: An eclectic, globe-trotting mix that bridges international roots traditions, classic rock, jazz, and even alternative country. That's what you have to look forward to on this Kensington's Premium Blend. I'm Larry Kensington. It begins in a moment with the Montreal-based Middle Eastern and Early Music Ensemble, Constantinople, teaming up with the kora player from Senegal, Ablaye Sissoko. You'll also hear Mama Africa herself, Miriam Makeba, and the Irish traditional group Clonet. Steely Dan, Eric Clapton, and the Alan Parsons Project provide a nice counterweight to the acoustic world music selections, and added to those elements is the rhythmic flair of Afro-Cuban pianist Ruben Gonzalez, jazz pianist Aaron Parks, and the early 1990s pioneers of alt country, Uncle Tupelo. Constantinople is the music ensemble founded in Montreal in 2001 by the Iranian-born brothers Kia and Zia Tabassian, who arrived in Quebec as teenagers in 1990. The group plays a variety of Middle Eastern stringed and percussion instruments and has a diverse repertoire that includes medieval, Baroque, and modern music from Mediterranean Europe and the Middle East. Collaboration has been a big part of Constantinople's history, and one of the group's best ongoing collaborations has been the one with Senegalese musician Ablaye Sissoko, the master of the kora, the West African stringed instrument that sits somewhere between a harp, a lute, and a guitar. In the spring of 2026 came the release of the most recent effort by Constantinople with Ablaye Sissoko. The album is called Estuary, the place where fresh water meets the sea, and in this case, where musicians from different cultures meet to create something striking and lovely.

South African singer and global activist Miriam Makeba returned to her home country in 1990 after 31 years of forced exile. Her citizenship was revoked by the apartheid government of South Africa in 1959, and she was able to return after Nelson Mandela was released from prison and the government lifted its ban on anti-apartheid organizations. About a year before her return, Makeba recorded her album Welela, which includes the song you just heard, sung in Xhosa, her native language, African Sunset. Preceding was a mixture of African and Middle Eastern sounds. The group from Montreal, Constantinople, with the kora player from Senegal, Ablaye Sisoko. Estuary, is the title track from the album of 2026. Kensington's Premium Blend comes to your local community radio station every week thanks to the Pacifica Network, which distributes the program nationwide. Larry Kensington here, with a performance now by the pianist who helped forge the sound of Afro-Cuban piano in the 1940s and beyond, Ruben Gonzalez. He blended traditional Cuban rhythms with jazz harmonies derived from Duke Ellington and Thelonious Monk. Gonzalez was coaxed out of retirement in the 1990s to perform with both the Afro-Cuban All-Stars and the very successful Buena Vista Social Club. Gonzalez also made a solo recording in 1997 when he was 78 years old and sounding as good as ever.

Steely Dan's first hit single from the group's 1972 album, Can't Buy a Thrill. Do It Again was written by the duo that would make Steely Dan into one of the 1970s most successful recording acts, Walter Becker and Donald Fagen. Do It Again also established the jazz-infused sound that would define Steely Dan's legacy. The other item in the set was also jazz-infused, but with a totally different result. From 1997 came the lyricism and swing of the great Afro-Cuban pianist Ruben Gonzalez, playing his own lovely piece, Melodía del Río. Still to come on Kensington's Premium Blend are Eric Clapton, the Alan Parsons Project, and jazz pianist Aaron Parks. I'm Larry Kensington. Moya Brennan, who passed away in April 2026, was the Irish folk singer, harpist, and songwriter who began performing professionally in 1970 when her family formed the band Clonad. The Brennan family lived in a remote part of County Donegal. Irish was their first language, and traditional music flourished. Moya Brennan's lovely voice carries this 1983 recording by Clonad of a traditional love song from County Donegal, one that probably goes back to the 18th century. In English, the title is The Green Stubble Fields of Autumn.

a laid-back song about a failing relationship, and a song that was a top 10 hit in 1978 for Eric Clapton, Promises on Kensington's Premium Blend. The other song in the set was a beautiful traditional love song sung in Irish and recorded by the group Clonad in 1983 for the album Magical Ring. Now, I'm always very hesitant and unsure when it comes to Celtic pronunciation, but I'm going to hazard it here anyway. Cuinneolh Glos an Ower, The Green Stubble Fields of Autumn. I'm Larry Kensington, and while I am not winning any prizes for my Irish pronunciation, I do have more music to bring your way. This next item is a folk song of uncertain origin. In Ireland and in America, it's sung with similar lyrics but different melodies. The lyrics do a bit to glorify the people who turned out the high-proof liquor that was traditionally made and distributed illegally. Moonshiner is the song. The American version of it was first recorded in the 1930s. Bob Dylan sang it early in his career, in the early 1960s. And this recording of it was done in 1992 by the group founded in Belleville, Illinois, Uncle Tupelo, with Moonshiner.

Aaron Parks is the jazz pianist from Seattle who, as an 18-year-old, joined the band of trumpeter Terrence Blanchard in 2001. In 2018, Parks, then in his mid-30s, recorded the album Little Big, from which you just heard the somewhat meditative number called Doors Open. Preceding was the Alan Parsons Project with the instrumental called Pipeline. It comes from Ammonia Avenue, the 1984 concept album that explored the divide between scientific progress and public understanding. And that's a divide that's still very much with us now, I'd say. The set began with Uncle Tupelo, led by Jay Farrar. That alt-country version of the traditional song Moonshiner came from 1992. This will be one of those Kensington's Premium Blend episodes that ends as it began, in this case with a performance from the 2026 collaborative album by the Montreal-based group Constantinople, a band that specializes in playing stringed and percussion instruments from the Middle East, and Ablaye Sissoko, the musician from Senegal who plays the kora.

A song that expresses this ideal, that everyone should strive to foster understanding and bring harmony to a divided world. Amadou is the song. It was recorded for the 2026 album Estuary, by the group Constantinople from Montreal, with African musician Ablaye Sissoko, who sang and played the kora. Herewith, we come to the end of Kensington's Premium Blend program, number 312. Larry Kensington here. 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I produce this program in conjunction with FM community station WGRN in Ohio's capital city of Columbus. 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

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It's the live start of the broadcast day here on 91.9 FM WDRT Community Radio from the ground up. My name is Adam, and that makes this the Driftless Morning Show for Fridays and Mondays. And you have got yourself here on a Monday, last Monday in August, August 31st, 6:07 in the AM, last day in August. Hope those two tunes we started out with helped you get up out of bed and dance around. First, we heard from Argyle with Tagtarum ins Elefanten. It comes from Tropical Drums of Deutschland, released in 2017, as does the other song we heard from Ralph Nowai, which was Akilamali, and that also coming from the 2017 release Tropical Drums of Deutschland to get us up and moving around this morning here, the live start, the broadcast day. Thanks for tuning in, supporting New York Community Radio and the Driftless. Let's get back into some tunes here. Here is William Onibor with Fantastic Man.

Now, not to Deodumana, Makakambe Mantula Motoma.

0: Are you ready? 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And we have a guy. Ready?
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0: Okay. We start the count. One, two. One, two, three, four. Oh. C'est comme si tu étais mort. Like we, if you are dead. One, two. One, two, three.

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You're right where you need to be, tuned into 91.9 FM WDRT. We just worked our way through a set of African psychedelic rock or pop. There's a Caribbean artist in there. First we had, let's see, you just heard from the Psychedelic Aliens with Gamobi Adisai. It comes from the 2010 Psycho African Beat album. Started that set off with William Enabor, Fantastic Man, from the 2013 World Psychedelic Classic 5, Who is William Enabor? Then we heard from Joe Tongo with Panny. It comes from the 2017 African Funk Experimentals 1968, 1982, and 2017. And then we heard another one from Joe Tongo, kind of a double. It was Dig It Babe, Part 1 and 2, both again coming from that 2017 African Funk Experimentals 1968, 82, and 2017 album. Then we heard from Caribbean-born guitar virtuoso Ernest Wrangling with Surfing. It comes from 1996's Below the Baseline. And we had another one in there from Psychedelic Aliens with Hijacking, again coming from the 2010 album Psycho African Beat. So I hope you enjoyed those. They got you up and moving. They moved me to go outside, go up the service ladder through the hatch onto the roof of the 13th floor of the WDRT media complex here in beautiful downtown Viroqua. Got that diesel engine started, which means the Soviet era military surplus Doppler radar is up and running, calculating and calibrating to bring you one of the Driftless Area's most accurate, but not the most accurate, weather report. Currently 71 degrees out there,

going up to a high today of 89. Going to be a mix of clouds and sun with the winds coming at you from the southwest at 5 to 10 miles per hour. Tonight going down to a low of 69. Partly cloudy skies during the evening will give way to considerable cloudiness and fog after midnight. Winds will be light and variable this evening. Tomorrow, for your first day in September, a high of 87. Morning fog, then mostly cloudy in the afternoon. A stray shower or thunderstorm is a possibility. Winds from the southwest at 5 to 10 miles per hour. Well, there's your first hour weather report. Let you know what's headed your way. In about 20 minutes until the top of the hour community calendar break kicks in. So we're going to fill that with music. And to start us off is Worries and Other Plants with the track SHSL.

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0: 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On Saturday, September 5th, Viva Art presents from 11 to 1, Catherine Williams, a unique photographer talking about her process, bringing a 1982 Cadillac Fleetwood full of props and answering questions. Also on Saturday from 11 to noon, a vigil against violence in Gaza by Driftless Palestinian Solidarity until the violence ends. 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The Westby Farmers Market takes place Saturdays from 8 to noon at 110 North Main Street. More information is on the Westby Farmers Market social media pages. On Sunday, September 6th, from 12 to 8 p.m., it's the 11th annual Deep-Rooted Tasty Tomato Festival. 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
1: Hey, this is Mike from The Morning Blend. 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
4: 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We've got humor and music, kind of a new approach to what's going on in the world right now. I'm Reverend Billy from Earth Riot Radio, welcoming you to come into the Earth Church. Somebody give me an Earth-alleluia!
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1: And hello and good morning to all of you out there in Radio Land. Welcome to the second hour of this morning's show. This is the Driftless Morning with me, Adam Froehler, Monday, August 31st, 7:07 in the a.m., your last day of August. September is on the way. We just heard a community calendar update and a slate of great programming yet to come today on the station, as well as some information about our app that you can put on your device, as well as the 24-hour news streaming service you can utilize from the website wdrt.org. Go there and give it a look. What did we hear before the top of the hour community calendar break? Well, that set started off with the band Worries and Other Plants with the track SHSL. It comes from their 2026 album, Sweetheart Sugar Love. Then we heard Dungan and Woods with Turn Around from the 2018 album Miss 3. Then it was Ty Segall with Orange Color Queen from his self-titled 2017 album Ty Segall. Then we had Toshaki Miyake with I Only Have Eyes for You doing a great cover on 2016's Langapi Sessions Volume 1. And then Yola Tango was last in that set with Pablo and Andrea, coming from 1995's Electra Opera. We also had MF Doom with Hi John taking us to the top of our community calendar break. Again, my name is Adam. Thanks for tuning on into 91.9 FM WDRT, your community radio station in the Driftless. Got music coming your way for the next hour. Then it's second cup of coffee when the 8 o'clock bell chimes. And we're all going to pile into the time machine and head out to Stump Ridge to see exactly what was going on back in the day in the Driftless. Do stay tuned for that and for all the other great programming yet to come your way here on your last day of August, August 31st. Welcome to it, everybody. Let's get into some more music here. Stereolab kicking off our next set with Transona 5.

And there you have Marion Bradley with a beautiful cover of These Days from her 2025 release, Rose Dogs EP. Started that set out with one from Stereolab with Transana 5 from the 1994 album Mars Audiac Quintet. Then it was Gorillaz with the track Bill Murray from their 2005 Feel Good Incorporated EP. Then it was Deer Hunter with Desire Lines from a 2010's Helicon Digest. Ruth Parker in there with Braver Than This from 2025's Otherwise Occupied. And then King Hannah doing a wonderful cover of the Look at Miss Ohio, the David Rawlins and Gillian Welch song, that coming from their 2025 release single, This Hotel Room / Look at Miss Ohio. And that brings us up to date on all the music we shared together this morning here on the Driftless Morning Show for Monday, August 31st, 7:39 in the a.m. My name is Adam. Thanks for tuning on in and supporting community radio this morning. Happy to have you here, right where you need to be, 91.9 FM WDRT. You're with me in the first hour. You know I make my way up the service ladder through the hatch onto the roof of the 13th floor of the WDRT Media Complex here in beautiful downtown Viroqua. Got that diesel engine started, which powers the Soviet-era military surplus Doppler radar that the station has bolted to the roof to give you one of the area's most accurate, but not the most accurate, weather report. Currently 72 degrees out there, going up to a high today of 88, a mix of clouds and sun, winds from the southwest at 5 to 10 miles per hour. Tonight looking at a low of 69, some clouds, winds light and variable. And tomorrow for your first day of September, Tuesday the 1st, a high of 87, some sun in the morning with increasing clouds during the afternoon. A stray shower or thunderstorm is a possibility. Winds from the southwest at 5 to 10 miles per hour. So there's your weather report for this hour covering the next couple days. Hope you can make something happen with that. Let's see. We got about 19 minutes left in this morning's show. We're going to fill it with some music. Obviously, that is what we do here on the Driftless Morning Show.

I'll say goodbye to you all. I'm in the studio again on Friday, 6 to 8. Please do join me. Until then, have yourselves a good week. Keep it tuned here to 91.9 FM WDRT. Long days and pleasant nights to you all. Take care of each other and stay safe. We got some Willie Nelson coming your way, SG Goodman, and some Smog. And here to start us off is Mr. Willie Nelson with Où es tu, mon amour?

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Half the evening, just trying to calm down. And you live for the same things we live for, the same things.

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Cause nobody would pull off the same shit as you and still come out alright.

0: all along.
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4: 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Welcome to Second Cup of Coffee. 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

0: Welcome to Stump Ridge. Stump Ridge, August 25th, 1983. The first succotash on the Swigum table wasn't a disaster, neither was it a success. Hard work it was. See, everybody who told me how to make it said take string beans after they are too ripe, but before they have dried, and shell them. I took them. Shelling was a different matter, of about a whole miserable hour. By the time I was through, I had figured out that I should have left them until they were a little closer to the dry stage. I had to snap every bean by every bump and coax the bean out. They didn't want to come. What am I complaining about the work for? Myrtle Taft, she used to be a walker, wrote from Lancaster about making hominy. Now that was work. We poured water over wood ashes and let it stand overnight. Then we drained off that water and cooked corn in it until the kernels swelled and the hulls came off. Then we rinsed the corn several times and also brought it to a boil several times in clear water. Then she added, "Much smarter and easier to buy a can." And the boss said, "Now she's talking sense." So I guess I won't start leaching ashes. But I have a faint memory of when I was a child in Towerville, a dear old lady, Allie Reinhardt, I guess she could have been called my step-grandmother, supervised a barrel of ashes at the edge of our yard. Water was poured into it, how often I certainly never thought at the time of noticing, and something came from the bottom that we were warned away from. I'm pretty sure it wasn't used in making hominy. I think the end product was soft soap. I don't remember if it got our clothes clean, but it certainly got our hands clean, right down to the bone. Hey, I'll bet the writer of that old song, "Grandma's Lye Soap," had a grandmother who leached lye, made soft soap, and probably scrubbed him well, at least half a layer below his epidermis. About a week ago, I worked all day long at the Independent office, then went to a village board meeting, which I wrote up for that week's paper. Came home late, walked into the quiet house, and knew instantly what the boss had for supper. It isn't easy to misidentify a sardine can on the kitchen cupboard. There must be a defect in my character. About the time I was washing and waxing the car, actually and truthfully, I finagled a grandson to do it for me, planning picnics and leaving perishables out overnight, trying to make it rain, I found myself carrying water out the ridge road to the foot-deep dust bowl I call my garden. But I didn't pour it on vegetables. I put it on flowers. Sometimes I fancy myself as a pioneer, living in the days when living was hard. Probably my pioneer husband would have kicked me clear into the next century. Every year, I have at least one new or unusual plant in my garden. I plan on it. But this year, I have two, and they weren't planned. In fact, last week, I called the daughter who plants my garden space after I run out of ambition and asked her, "Did you plant two squash or cucumber at the end of one of my rows down at the bottom of the garden?" She denied it, and since her memory is younger than mine, I didn't argue. Then one day, when I was rooting around under a huge ground cherry plant, they haven't seemed to suffer at all from the drought, I ran into something growing on a tendril of this mystery plant. One of them. It looked like a sick zucchini. Pale yellow it was, and about a foot and a half long. I couldn't imagine me raising even a well zucchini, so I carefully picked it up, not dislodging it from the vine. I'm not a Sherlock Holmes buff for nothing. Underneath it was very cool, and it was a day that I could have fried an egg on the seal coat if I'd had an extra egg, so I knew that it had to be a cucumber. Sometimes an intellectual background is helpful. You've been listening to Pearl Swigum's Stump Ridge Column on WDRT. I'm your host, Margot Hipwell. Thanks for listening.
1: Stardate, August 31st. The planet Venus and the star Spica huddle close the next few evenings. They're quite low in the west-southwest in early twilight. Venus is the brilliant evening star. Tonight, Spica stands close above it. Venus will slide to the left of Spica over the following nights. Venus is named for the Roman goddess of love and beauty, It's the only major planet in the solar system named for a female character. With a few exceptions, all of the features on its surface are named for women as well, from both mythology and real life. No features were named until the space age. Venus is covered by an unbroken blanket of clouds, so we can't see the surface. Radio telescopes on Earth peered through the clouds in the 60s and discovered the first known features. All the other features were mapped by spacecraft in orbit around Venus, which scan the planet with radar. Today, more than 2,000 features have been named: mountains, craters, canyons, plains, and others. Their names have come from cultures around the world and across the ages. One volcano is named Anuket for an Egyptian river goddess, while another is named Lashen for a Chinese goddess. Other features are named for Anne Frank, Jane Austen, Pocahontas, and Queen Isabella of Spain, along with other writers, artists, rulers, scientists, and women from many other fields, all commemorated on the planet Venus. You can follow us on social media and through our website, stardate.org. For the University of Texas MacDonald Observatory, I'm Billy Henry.

0: And we noticed there's more fat people than there are skinny ones.
1: Oh.
0: There's nothing wrong with being fat, is there? Nothing wrong.

On April 30th, 2009, at 3:53 p.m., Brian Maltzand sent an email to the staff at the Cornell Lab of Ornithology reading, "A pair of great blue herons are carrying sticks up to the snag." The snag is a large, long-dead tree in the middle of the pond in full view of many lab offices and meeting rooms. Brian's email announced the first known great blue heron nest in Sapsucker Woods. Several of us without windows found ourselves gravitating to the Sapsucker Lounge in the following days as the nest grew. The herons were not marked, so there was usually no way of knowing which bird was which. The Birds of North America Online says that males are usually the ones who bring sticks, and the four times I observed copulation and thus could be certain it was the male who brought the stick. It was fascinating watching the two interact with elaborate displays when one or the other returned to the nest. The first sticks were the hardest to place, but the nest grew, and by May 6th or 7th, it was clear that there was an egg in there. We couldn't see into the nest, but now the birds were taking turns hunkering down, we assumed, to incubate. Both male and female great blue herons have incubation patches, and both take turns incubating. According to the BNA, the male spends more time on the eggs than the female during daylight. We watched the birds take turns incubating, and they continued nest building and mating behaviors as well. The last time I witnessed copulation was on May 11th. According to the BNA, great blue herons typically lay eggs at two-day intervals, and it takes about 26 days for them to hatch. I was getting suspicious that an egg had hatched around June 4th or 5th. The parents kept standing up in the nest and looking down, touching or moving something hidden below, but we had no way of looking inside the nest to see what was happening. We started seeing stirrings of something white and fluffy by June 10th, and I got a photo of a chick on June 11th. Within a few days, there was evidence of three chicks. I sometimes saw them bobbing up and down in such a way that it appeared there might be four, and finally saw and photographed all four at once on June 17th. As the chicks got bigger, the four could still disappear into the nest, which began to seem as bottomless as Mary Poppins' handbag. By July, they spent most of their non-sleeping time preening and flapping their wings. When one or the other parent flew in, they all made interesting clattering sounds begging for food, starting out with heads raised and bodies lowered, but standing taller and taller as the feeding continued. All four made their first flight on July 30th. They continued to return to the nest for feedings and at nightfall through at least August 11th. If a pair of herons nests in the snag next year, we won't be certain whether they are this year's pair or not. If more than one nest is built next year, we won't have any way of knowing whether other nesting birds are our young or herons that hatched elsewhere. We may have witnessed the inception of a breeding colony, or the habitat may continue to support one pair without attracting more. Whatever the future brings, the great blue heron family of the summer of 2009 will long be remembered and treasured. I'm Laura Erickson, speaking for the birds.

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2: Hello, friends, and thank you for joining us in a community of goodness, building up the common good for a greater good every day. Playing the songs and stories of people of America and people from all over the world, Larry Long. Recording the songs, the stories, the sounds of our communities, our friends and fellow citizens, Brett Hughes. I'm Tom Thibodeau, and today we honor Dr. Martin Luther King.

I grew up in Wisconsin Rapids, Wisconsin, where we did not have any African-American citizens living there. I remember back in 1963, and I'm 12 years of age, and I'm playing Little League Baseball. And we're really excited because the Minnesota Twins located their Class A baseball team in Wisconsin Rapids. And the most popular player was Willie Adams. Willie was an African-American gentleman with a wonderful smile, and we'd bring our gloves to the game, and he'd stand along the third base line and play catch with us. We were playing catch with a big leaguer who would say, "Nice catch, throw it back. Give us a little coaching as to where to hold your arm." He cared about us. He was joyful and very respectful. I can remember after one Little League practice going over to the Dairy Queen where we'd stop for a little cone every once in a while, and there was a sign in the window that said, "No black people served here." Of course, they didn't use the word black. It was much more hateful. And I saw that sign sitting there, and I understood who they were talking about was Willie Adams, our third baseman playing for the Twins. And I wondered, why is it that some adult isn't telling somebody to take that down? It's wrong. I realized that this good man was truly a good man and was being discriminated against. I didn't have that language when I was 12. Elie Wiesel writes, "What hurts the victim most is not the cruelty of the oppressor, but the silence of the bystander." Dr. Martin Luther King understood this, and that's why he encouraged all of us to find our voice, to stand up for what is right and good and just.

Dr. Martin Luther King, on the night before he died, gave the mountaintop speech. He was in Memphis not only to lead civil rights work in that city, but also to unite the sanitation workers, people who collect our garbage, all those people who make our lives just a little more decent and our community.

Rise up tonight with a greater readiness. Let us stand with a greater determination, and let us move on in these powerful days, these days of challenge, to make America what it ought to be. We have an opportunity to make America a better nation, and I want to thank God once more for allowing me to be here with you tonight. You know, several years ago, I was in New York City autographing the first book that I had written, and while sitting there autographing books, a demented black woman came up. The only question I heard from her was this: "Are you Martin Luther King?" And I was looking down, writing, and I said yes, and the next minute I felt something beating on my chest. Before I knew it, I had been stabbed by this demented woman. I was rushed to Harlem Hospital. It was a dark Saturday afternoon, and that blade had gone through, and the x-rays revealed that the tip of the blade was on the edge of my aorta, the main artery, and once that's punctured, you drowned in your own blood. That's the end of you. It came out in New York Times the next morning that if I had merely sneezed, I would have died. Well, about 4 days later, they allowed me, after the operation, after my chest had been opened and the blade had been taken out, to move around in a wheelchair in the hospital. They allowed me to read some of the mail that came in from all over the states and the world. Kind letters came in. I read a few, but one of them I'll never forget. I had received one from the president and the vice president. I've forgotten what those telegrams said. I received a visit and a letter from the governor of New York, but I've forgotten what that letter said. But there was another letter that came from a little girl, a young girl who was a student at White Plains High School, and I looked at that letter, and I'll never forget it. It simply said, "Let us, dear Dr. King, I am a ninth grade student at White Plains High School." And she said, "While it should not matter, I would like to mention I'm a white girl. I read in the paper of your misfortune and of your suffering, and I read that if you had sneezed, you would have died. And I'm simply writing to say I'm so happy that you didn't sneeze." And I want to say tonight, I want to say tonight, too, that I'm happy I didn't sneeze, because if I had sneezed, I wouldn't have been around in 1960 when students from all over the South started sitting at lunch counters, and I knew that as they were sitting in, they were really standing up for what was best for the American dream and taking the whole nation back to those great walls of democracy which were dug deep by the Founding Fathers in the Declaration of Independence and the Constitution. If I had sneezed, I wouldn't have been around in 1961 when we decided to take a freedom ride and end segregation. If I had sneezed, I wouldn't have been around in 1962 when Negroes in Alabama, Georgia decided to straighten up their backs, and wherever men and women straighten up their backs, they're going somewhere because a man can't ride on your back unless it's bent. And if I had sneezed, I wouldn't have been here in 1963 when black people from Birmingham, Alabama, arose a conscience of this nation and brought into the Civil Rights Bill. If I had sneezed, I wouldn't have had the chance later that year in August to try to tell America about a dream that I had had. If I had sneezed, I wouldn't have been down in Selma, Alabama to see the movement there. If I had sneezed, I wouldn't have been in Memphis to see a community rally around those brothers and sisters who are suffering. I'm so happy that I didn't sneeze.

I left Atlanta this morning, and as we got started on the plane, there were six of us. The pilot said over the public address system, "We are sorry for the delay, but we have Dr. Martin Luther King on the plane, and to be sure that all the bags were checked, and to be sure that nothing would be wrong with on the plane, we had to check out everything carefully, and we've had the plane protected and guarded all night." And then I got into Memphis, and some began to say the threats or talk about threats that were out. What would happen to me from some of our people who would want to harm me? Well, I don't know what will happen now. We've got some difficult days ahead, but it really doesn't matter with me now because I've been to the mountaintop, and I don't mind. Like anybody, I would like to live a long life. Longevity has its place, but I'm not concerned about that now. I just want to do God's will, and He's allowed me to go up to the mountain, and I've looked over the mountain, and I've seen the promised land. I may not get there with you, but I want you to know tonight that we, as a people, will get to the promised land. And so I'm happy tonight. I'm not worried about anything. I'm not fearing any other person. Mine eyes have seen the glory of the coming of the Lord. Every worthy prophet, and Dr. Martin Luther King certainly is a prophet for our time, denounces injustice and proclaims possibility. Thank you, Dr. King, for your words, your witness, and your challenge to us all.

0: Freedom, Oh Freedom was written with third grade students and I from the small rural town of Beatrice, Alabama, in honor of their community elder by the name of Mr. Ezra Cunningham through a partnership with Pacers Small Schools Cooperative. Here's Mr. Ezra Cunningham in his own voice and his own words.
1: See, they had a lunch counter right here in Monrovia, Beatrice here too, nearby guy that way now, that you couldn't go in there. If you went in the drugstore in Monrovia, the white would be sitting here drinking coffee and eating. But you'd have to stand up, and they wouldn't even fix you a plate if you asked for it. They wouldn't fix you a plate. They wouldn't sell you anything to eat. But they would sell you drugs. All right. These boys was coming around, sitting in, and saying, now you got to serve us because we a citizen. That was called as the sit-in group, Students Nonviolent. John Lewis was down here in January, who went to jail 40 times and who head got beat, and they left him for dead trying to get this kind of freedom. Then there was, there was other groups that was coming together in different parts of the country doing things trying to get what we call freedom. Then you had a girl that wouldn't get up off of her seat in Montgomery. And they put her in jail. Now, I ain't talking about Rosa Parks. This was before Rosa Parks. All right. And they sent her to jail, and she was convicted. Then the next year, Rosa Parks got tired. Rosa Parks was an older person. And she did it. Then that set out the bus boycott. Then from that on into the march to the movement. So it was a whole group of people doing different things. But most people that give all the credit is to Dr. King's movement. But it was a lot of things that had started before then. Jimmy Lee Jackson got killed in Marion, Alabama. And then what started the movement from Selma to Montgomery, when they killed Jesse Lee, up there they was having a meeting. And a friend of mine, they was intending to kill him, they killed Jesse Lee. All right. Then some of the people said, let's take Jesse's body and carry it to Selma, to Montgomery, and sit it on the Capitol. But they didn't carry his body. Then they made meetings and meetings and meetings. Then the march developed. Then when they first started over the bridge, that's the time that they ran over John Lewis with the horses and Miss Boynton. She got a horseshoe in her head right now where the horse ran, stepped in her head. And they left her for dead. She lives in Detroit now, I think, along with Rosa Parks. Okay. Then the next week, it's time that they got together. And see, all this was put on TV. And then that's the time they marched from Selma to Montgomery. And while they were marching, Viola Luisa got killed. Reverend Reeb got killed. Now, Dr. King wasn't the only fellow that got killed in this. He was the spokesman. But I know three whites. One got killed in Hainesville. One got killed out there on the highway. And one got killed in Selma. They was white. And they got killed before Dr. King did. But Dr. King got killed, then that kind of hushed the speaker. See, if you can hush the one that's in the front that's doing the talk, then you kind of got the others controlled. Now, there is a difference right now in what we call freedom. And, I want to bring in something else. The NAACP is one of the oldest organizations that was going to talk about freedom. So I don't know if we got complete freedom for black folks right now yet.
0: In the words of Dr. Bernice A. King, the beloved daughter of Dr. Martin Luther and Coretta Scott King, and now CEO of the King Center, she recently wrote, in the United States, one of the fundamental ways to have a voice in making the beloved community of my father a reality is the vote. It is a stark reminder that along party lines, there has been an unjust response to false claims of voter fraud, therefore based in part on fear-mongering, rooted in lies, voter suppression persist. As we examine changes in state voter laws, we should also explore another form of voter suppression, gerrymandering. Gerrymandering is manipulation of boundaries of electoral constituency in favor of one party or class. The fight for the soul of this nation continues. It's up to each of us to be vigilant. In that spirit, here's this song, Something for Me, Something for You, which features my dear friend J.D. Steele with his son Jason. It goes out to all of you in celebration of this day in which we honor not only the legacy of the Reverend Dr. Martin Luther King Jr., but all those who have sacrificed their lives to keep the dream of justice and liberty for all alive.

put-downs is whack. We need to show each other support instead of all that. Fighting just ain't the answer. We need to talk and get past all the hate so we can see a resolve. And adults understand that we learn from you everything in this world that a person should do. Peace works for everybody, meaning me and you. And we can make Dr. King's dream really come true. Take time, spread love, and believe in you. And together

and you don't look like me. That don't mean we can't live here together in peace. Gotta learn to discuss the beauty in all culture, then overcoming concern and a coming over. Be friends, laugh and play with each other. Don't that sound better than hating on each other? Work as a community, build and dream.

0: I want to thank you all for listening to Community of Goodness. On this day in which we celebrate the Reverend Dr. Martin Luther King Jr., we still have a long ways to go, but I am assured that we will get there by working together for the common good, for the greater good of our beloved community.
1: 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Thank you for listening.
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3: It's all alive. It's all connected. It's all

0: this science has a really important implication for the protection of these wild pharmacies, these medicine cabinets that we're lucky enough to have exist on this planet, these chemicals that have evolved over millions and millions and millions of years to help the plant heal and, as a wonderful side effect, help animals and people heal as well, and we're literally chopping them down. And so that kind of illuminated this new mission for me of not just learning the science, but also communicating the science.
1: It's one of nature's magic tricks that certain organisms have remarkable healing powers. Humans have harnessed many of these plants, fungi, and even animals for our medicines. But we aren't the only species that can do this. From chimpanzees to dolphins to geese, a striking range of animals use remedies that grow naturally in their environments. In this episode, we meet Elodie Fryman, whose work in the forests of Uganda and Peru has given us new insights into how animals self-medicate. I'm Neil Harvey. This is Wild Pharmacies, How Animals Heal Themselves. Opium poppies relieve pain. Foxgloves can treat heart conditions. Aloe vera gel soothes the skin. Potent chemical compounds found in nature have been used for medicine throughout human history. From medicinal fungus found on Ötzi, the Iceman, over 5,000 years ago, to the latest cancer treatments being developed from tropical plants. An enormous amount of human insight and ingenuity has gone into discovering and refining these medicines across the ages. However, we're not the only species that knows how to use the pharmacy of the living world. Mounting evidence suggests other animals' relationship with healing plants is also deep-seated, sophisticated, and intelligent, carefully choosing specific resources to treat their illnesses and injuries. It's about survival. Just as all animals need to eat, so we all need to heal. Sometimes healing is an automatic function of our immune systems, but often we rely on external medications to help out. Many questions remain. To what extent is healing behavior instinctual, and to what extent is it learned knowledge passed down through generations? Do our human medicine cabinets overlap with those of other animals? And over time, how much medical knowledge has been shared between species? These are questions Dr. Elodie Fryman is seeking to answer. She started by studying the plants chimpanzees select to self-medicate and is now one of the leading researchers in this field, which has an interesting scientific name.
0: So I learned about this field, and no one has heard of this and no one knows how to pronounce it, but it's called zoopharmacognosy. And when you break down that word, it's zoo as in animals, pharma as in medicine, and cognosy as in cognition, as in knowledge. So what this field is we study how animals know about the medicines in their natural environments, in their ecosystems. Cool, right? And it's not just chimps that do this. Chimps were the first animal that we discovered to be self-medicators. And the more that researchers set their mind to it, the more we realize that actually this is happening all throughout the animal kingdom, from chimps to elephants to great bustard birds to bears to civets to snow geese. It's incredible. And the more that we study it, the more animals we discover. So we're learning that healthcare is not one of the things that sets our species apart. It's actually something, surprise, surprise, that's universal. And animals, just as they know how to seek shelter, just as they know how to find food, they know how to find medicine as well.
1: The ability of other than human animals to find medicine in their environments has long been known by indigenous communities and traditional healers. But it was in the late 20th century that scientists started documenting this behavior in our close cousins, chimpanzees. The term itself, zoopharmacognosy, was coined in the late 1980s.
0: Around the late 70s, 80s, it was discovered that chimpanzees are pretty proficient medicine users. And chimps are able to identify and select medicinal plants that can help rid them of internal parasite infections. And then, over the course of the 90s and the early 2000s, this was discovered in several other species of animals. Over the last few years, there's been another big surge of people researching this topic. It feels like every day that goes by, there's a new amazing discovery that happens in this field. Animals ranging from bottlenose dolphins in the Red Sea have been shown to rub against corals that have antifungal and antibacterial properties. There are these amazing birds called great bustard birds in Spain, where the males eat certain medicinal plants that have antiparasitic properties during their mating season. The theory is that it reduces their parasite load and therefore enables them to do these costly mating displays and increase their fitness. So we're discovering animal self-medication throughout the animal kingdom.
1: These numerous discoveries suggest that self-medication is by no means limited to humans or even to our close primate cousins. It's a universal survival strategy, an intelligence distributed across species. It's an exciting moment for the field of zoopharmacognosy. Elodie began studying the topic in 2019. In 2021, her PhD took her to Budongo Central Forest Reserve in western Uganda to study the wild chimpanzees that lived there. The research station where she lived and worked was surrounded on all sides by trees and teeming with life.

0: there's just the most incredible sounds all around you. You have black and white casked hornbills, which are these incredible large birds, and they make these amazing calls. And the forest has all of these amazing smells. There's all of this fruit fermenting on the forest floor. The monkeys swinging around in the trees. And hyraxes at night, it sounded like there were just people screaming at the top of their lungs in the forest. So crazy sounds coming from all sides of you. And then, of course, you have the chimps who every morning at the crack of dawn, you often wake up to their calls, and it's just this chorus from all around you. As a researcher, I would be so completely and utterly lost in the forest without the guidance of the local field staff, who most of them grew up in and around this forest. I was incredibly fortunate to work with two amazing Barongo field staff members. One was named Gershom, one was named Robert. The amount of expertise and knowledge that these guys have is just so extraordinary. In the morning, you wake up really early, you meet up with your field staff collaborator, and you head into the forest, and you have to try to find the chimps. Chimps nest in trees. They'll call in the morning when they're up and they're about to move. So you basically have to be strategically positioned so that you're close enough that you can hear their call and get to them before they disappear. For my methodology, what I was doing was I was picking one chimpanzee a day and following them around. And that meant going wherever they go. So if they're sleeping, you're resting. If they're traveling through vines, you're cutting through vines, you're scaling hills, you're crossing rivers. You have no agency. You're a chimp. You are following the chimps. You are blending into the group. And I was taking data on as many things as I possibly could.
1: Chimpanzees' practice of self-medicating was already well known when Elodie started her research in Budongo Forest. Back in the 1960s, the primatologist Jane Goodall had observed unchewed, bristly aspilia leaves in chimpanzee dung. Later research found these leaves helped chimps purge themselves of intestinal parasites. Elodie hoped to document a more comprehensive picture of the many additional plants that chimps use to treat themselves. Her goal was to illuminate profound questions about their medical intelligence.
0: In order to ask some of the more complicated questions, like, for example, how are the chimps acquiring these behaviors in the first place? Is it instinctual? Is it learned? We needed to have bigger sample size of these behaviors, and we needed more data. And so that was really my broad research question when I started my research. Which medicinal resources are these chimpanzees in the Budongo Forest using or targeting as medicine? And I realized that I was going to have to, in addition to the classic primatological approach of following chimpanzees around and recording their behaviors, I also was going to need to figure out how to monitor their health in a non-invasive way so I could keep tabs on, for example, how their parasite loads were fluctuating, or if they had any sort of obvious infections or wounds or signs of illness or ailment. And I also knew that I would have to do some pharmacology, so figure out whether any of the medicinal resources that they're eating actually have chemical bioactivity. They actually have evidence that they are effective against the diseases or the illnesses that the chimpanzees are exhibiting. So I also wanted to incorporate this element of how people relate to the natural world. While our people that live in this same ecosystem, that live in and around this forest, using any of these medicinal resources as medicine as well. I just began casting the widest net I possibly could, collecting data on everything I could imagine. Then the job became trying to take all of these different pieces of evidence and put them together to build stories. You know, this chimp has a high parasite load, and I know this because I've collected his poo yesterday, and I took a urine sample, and I can see that he has some sort of infection, and he's eating a plant that no one's ever seen the chimps eat before. And then I collect this plant, and I test it in a lab, and I find that, oh, it actually has strong antibacterial properties or strong anti-inflammatory properties, and oh, in the village nearby, this plant is actually really a common cure for diseases X, Y, and Z. I mean, that's an example, but that was the way that I was trying to bring all of this evidence together and synthesize it. So one of the things we did find was that chimps are selecting leaves to rub and apply to their wounds. And in some cases, they chew up the leaves and apply that kind of saliva and leaf mixture to the wound themselves. And in some of those cases, those leaves had known medicinal properties, sometimes relating to wound healing in people.
1: Elodie was building a comprehensive picture of chimpanzees' behavior, health, the properties of their medicinal resources, as well as the medicinal plants local people used. That picture led to the observation that chimps used certain leaves to treat wounds. It also revealed an intriguing insight about tree bark.
0: I was spending a lot of my time not only studying the chimps, but trying to learn how to identify all the trees that they were interacting with on a daily basis. Because the second you can identify the trees, the forest just suddenly becomes so exponentially more alive around you. And you can start seeing trees as individuals and identifying patterns in when chimps visit which trees. And I got really interested in why they're eating bark, because there's tons of trees in the forest, many of which have these really juicy, sweet fruits like figs that the chimps love. And yet I was seeing chimps climb down, strip the bark of certain trees and eat the bark, which is incredibly energetically costly. It takes time. It's not particularly nutritious. Tree bark has lignin in it that makes it difficult to digest, and it's not obvious what nutritional value it offers to the chimp diet. I knew that in traditional knowledge systems around the world, bark is one of the most common plant parts used in medicine, because bark has some of the highest density of plant secondary metabolites, which is the chemicals that make a plant medicinal. And so I was wondering, could this behavior be a medicinal behavior for the chimps? We had cases of sick chimpanzees traveling far distances to certain species of trees, eating the bark in very small quantities, which is unusual in and of itself, because why travel a very far way to just take a tiny bite of bark? And so I really focused on that, and I collected a bunch of bark samples, and we tested it, and a lot of these bark samples had some really strong antibacterial and anti-inflammatory properties. So stories began to kind of bloom out of all of this data.
1: The story that emerged from the myriad data was this. The bark of certain trees does indeed have potent healing properties, and it looks as if the chimps are experts in finding it and using it therapeutically. This was a fascinating scientific finding in its own right, but importantly, it also highlighted an urgent conservation issue. We'll hear more after the break. I'm Neil Harvey. 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

0: 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You can subscribe at bioneers.org/earthlings. From observing the chimpanzees in Uganda, Dr. Elodie Fryman had identified certain species of trees they seemed to be using to self-medicate. But she also noticed a concerning trend.
1: Right as I was getting really excited about a few of these tree species in particular, we were also noticing that some of these same species are the ones that are most targeted by illegal loggers. That kind of opened my eyes to a new angle, and that is the conservation aspect of all of this, why it's important to even do this research. This science has a really important implication for the protection of these wild pharmacies, these medicine cabinets that have evolved over millions and millions and millions of years to help the plant heal and, as a wonderful side effect, help animals and people heal as well, and we're literally chopping them down. That kind of illuminated this new mission for me of not just learning the science, but also communicating the science and trying to show people before it's too late that these natural medicines, they're gifts. We're not entitled to them. And if we want to protect animals, we have to protect their access to these medicines. We have to make sure that they're able to take care of themselves.
0: It isn't enough just to make these discoveries about natural medicines. It's also critical to conserve the ecosystems that produce them. In protecting medicinal resources, you protect the animals who use them to heal, and that includes humans. Another key part of Elodie's research was about the medicinal use of those same barks by people in the region. She interviewed local experts, some of whom are featured in her documentary, Waiting for Alstonia. Here's an excerpt where her colleagues Monday Mbotela Gideon and Gershom Mahamuza share insights into the use of bark by both chimps and humans.
2: I have observed chimps feeding on tree barks, different species of tree barks, but not like continuously, just one moment at a time. And this gives me the answer that really it is medicinal, because if it was food, then they would feed on it time after time.
3: I, for one, do believe that chimpanzees eat Alstonia bonai as a medicinal tree.
0: Alstonia bunai is a large deciduous tree, and it kept coming up in Elodie's conversations with local experts.
2: I grew up next to this forest. I've ever seen people using Alstonia bunai for medication. You know, people get the bark, they boil it and make like liquid out of it, and then they take it.
0: It turned out that Elodie's bark observations were far from new. They simply added more evidence to what the local community had known for generations. And the fact that both humans and chimps were using the same tree barks for medicine raised profound questions. What was the origin of this shared medical knowledge? How far back does this knowledge stretch? And who was learning from whom?
1: Many of the healers that I talked to, they had a couple of anecdotes about finding and discovering medicines from watching the chimps. And that is definitely something that I've seen across. I'm working on a project now in Mount Elgon in Kenya with elephants. And a lot of the people that we've been talking to and doing interviews with also have learned medicines from watching the elephants. So there's absolutely a knowledge interchange. People are learning from animals, and there's a chance that animals are also learning from people. And so identifying and pinpointing the origins of this knowledge is kind of fascinating to think about and impossible to figure out.
0: These are questions with extremely deep roots. Some medical knowledge might predate both chimpanzee and human species. Some has certainly been learned from other animals. It may be impossible to fully unpack the origins of medicinal plant knowledge, but the fact that humans and other animals share this knowledge underlines just how interconnected we are. And if we all rely on these wild pharmacies for medicine, that creates an even greater incentive to protect them, not just in Budongo Forest, but all over the world.
1: So I found some cool new plants that chimps use and some cool behaviors, but what really was grabbing my attention was this overlap that I found between the barks that the chimps were using seemingly as medicine and that people in the local villages used as powerful medicines. I started thinking about that overlap as a medicinal entanglement. And I started realizing that these entanglements must exist all over the world, and in not just chimpanzees, but in animals that look much less like us and are more difficult for us to look in the eyes of and necessarily recognize as a cousin. So I decided that even though I love chimpanzees, they're my first love, and I hope to keep studying chimps for the rest of my life, I really wanted my next project to engage with wildlife species that we don't have that obvious connection to and show how connected we are in our need to stay healthy and flourish on this planet.
0: Expanding her research led Elodie to the other side of the world, to a completely different ecosystem, the central Peruvian Amazon. There she launched a project with the biologist and conservationist Dr. Rosa Vasquez Espinosa. This time, they started by looking at the medicines local Ashaninka people used, hoping to find clues to medicinal practices in the more than human world.
1: We are trying to find the first cases of animal medication in that region. So having the privilege to sit down with Ashaninka elders who have lived in this forest ecosystem, and their parents and their parents and their parents have lived, and they know all of these incredible secrets about the medicinal resources in this region, and learning from them and then trying to take that knowledge about which plants people are using in this region and work in reverse of the methods that I was using in Uganda, where I started with watching the chimps and then I ask people. Here, we're starting with people and then we're trying to figure out which animals are interacting or using, potentially medicating with these resources that people rely on.
0: The team believe they may have documented the first case of animal self-medication in the region and are currently working on confirming this. At the heart of this field of study is the question of how animals' medical knowledge is acquired. Western science has historically tended to put diverse animal behaviors down to so-called instinct. But Elodie has a hunch that animal self-medication is a knowledge system that requires intelligence, learning, and cultural transmission.
1: My big project at the moment is trying to change people's thinking about animal medicinal knowledge, not as something that's just innate or instinctual or robotic, but something that is deeply cultural and learned and potentially passed down across generations, just like our own knowledge is. As someone that spent a lot of time in the field with animals, to me, it's pretty obvious that this medicinal knowledge is intergenerational, that it's transmitted, that it grows and evolves and changes. Very hard to prove. We're working on that. It's sort of a life goal, is to prove that. But in the meantime, how can we protect those knowledge systems and protect those medicinal resources?
0: There are two important imperatives for protection. One is to prevent the ecosystems where these medicines grow from being destroyed. The other is to safeguard other than human medicinal knowledge from being appropriated, patented, and exploited by commercial entities.
1: Right now in the field, there's this big ethical gap. There are protections in place protecting against the exploitation or biopiracy of human medicinal knowledge, to prevent against a pharma company coming into a community, you know, conducting a bunch of interviews saying what medicines are important, taking and extracting that knowledge and commercializing it, and then selling that medicinal resources for profit. There are safeguards in place to protect against that. There are no such safeguards to protect against the exploitation of more than human medicinal knowledge. And to me, that's a major problem. it's complicated because a lot of this medicinal knowledge is shared, as my research has been showing, that people get medicinal information from a lot of different ways. And there's amazing anecdotes all around the world of people discovering medicines from watching animals. And that's been going on for centuries and centuries. So what is human knowledge and what is more than human knowledge is kind of hard to parse. And that's one of the fascinating things about the field in the first place. And one of the things I'm trying to do is try to protect the medicinal resource itself and the medicators that rely on the medicinal resource before that resource disappears or is exploited for profit. That's the very, very bare minimum that we can be doing to help the other species on this planet stay healthy and make it through this, you know, trying time where all of these ecosystems are changing and there's all of these new threats and climate change is changing which parasite species and which pathogens are arising and impacting these species. So we're not going to turn climate change around overnight, but we can make sure that we're not cutting down the very medicine cabinets that animals need to keep themselves healthy and happy on this planet.
0: Healing is a universal feature of life. The ability to respond to damage connects humans with all other organisms on the planet, whether it's automatic, instinctual, or learned. The practice of healthcare, too, may be found in ecosystems around the world. It's another thread that weaves us together with our other-than-human kin.
1: When we say healthcare is a universal right, I think a lot of the time people are talking about people. But healthcare is a universal right for people and for all of the other creatures on this planet, whether it's chimps, whether it's jaguars, whether it's peccaries, whatever they are. They deserve access to healthcare in the same way that all of us deserve access to healthcare. How can we do what we can to make that kind of cognitive change in how we understand the more than human world and dethrone ourselves as the top of this pyramid in the animal kingdom and place ourselves back in this wider community of life?
0: Elodie Fryman, Wild Pharmacies, How Animals Heal Themselves. Executive producer Kenny Ossibel. Written and produced by Kathy Edwards. Senior producer and station relations Stephanie Welch. Associate producer and program engineer Emily Harris. Interview conducted by Emily Harris and recorded at KPFA Studios by Mike Cohn. I'm host and consulting producer Neil Harvey. Thank you for listening. This is program number 296.
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8: And Gabe.
7: We received lots of emails this week, and many of them, we're not going to read them on the air. We're just going to say thank you to all of our listeners out there who got in touch because of a radio outage that occurred in one of our countries over this past weekend that seems to have been fixed as far as we know. I'm going to read one email here. We only have time for that, from a longtime listener who had effectively two things to say. One, last week, we read an email in connection with this study on pigeons and their magnetic abilities through macrophages in their livers to travel from one place to the other. And the open question raised by the listener last week was whether or not they could actually fly between two different places. Because in the First World War, Second World War, what you would do is as the front line expanded or went further forward, you would bring that animal with you, write a message on it, and could send it back to the safer area behind you, and it would fly back faster than stringing up, I don't know, some sort of communication line, or sometimes it worked when radios wouldn't. And so this is, so from point A to B, what this listener confirmed, and I was looking into this too, is you can, they do, they can fly between two places back and forth, especially if they're trained via food and repetition to realize that that's the case. So that is now settled. The other thing that this listener mentions, and thank you, Jeffrey, for this email, is there was a reference to FIRE, and not something burning, but FIRE, financial independence, retire early. This is a trend among a lot of, I would argue, yeah, kind of by default, youngish people who are living frugal lifestyles and taking, through their frugality, taking their savings and investing it to the extent they can, as wisely as they can, in the hopes that they can retire early, that they can get out of the labor market and enjoy the spoils of that. And at one point, there was a reference in one of our shows to somebody who's taking 5 months off every year to go travel through the power of FIRE, financial independence, retire early. Yeah. And what Jeffrey says is, it seemed as though you thought, and I think he means me, either me personally or both of us, Gabe, you thought this was a good lifestyle. I disagree.
8: Why?
7: Yeah, he disagrees that retiring early and spending 5 months traveling.
8: I guess it depends on what you do with the time.
7: That's his point.
8: Right?
7: Well, his point isn't just about the travel. He it's a long email, and I'm not going to, I'm just going to paraphrase here. He goes on to say that when you're traveling, you're walking across continents, you're seeing things that's expensive, you're kind of celebrating your own lifestyle, and that mixed in with that. And this is, he has a lot of anecdotes from his life of volunteerism and going to pet shelters and also working with people medicinally, that there could and possibly should be a component of helping others. If you've made it to that point where you have all of that time, that to consume all of it just for yourself is to err in your way.
8: No, then that's a great question. And the idea or the question of helping others is something we will possibly return to when we get back from summer vacation. But right now, I've got my eyes, my target is summer. I mean, I got like a couple of days left here. And Jeffrey's saying that he, I mean, I've got 6 weeks. I wish it was 6 months. I wish it was 6 years that I could take off.
7: Yeah.
8: And I wouldn't mind.
7: Would you use it to volunteer? I mean, if you had that time.
8: Eventually, I would probably, I hope from myself that it would, I would reach a point where, okay, I've done enough lying around and just rotting away.
7: Yeah.
8: That I would want to help people. I think that is the others. If you live for others, there's that Bertrand Russell book, The Conquest of Happiness, and part two in that great book is all of his solution to the conquest of happiness for Bertrand Russell was focusing on other people, not getting caught in your own petty desires and wishes and madness, living for others. I believe that.
7: Yeah.
8: Or at least when I read the book, I believed it.
7: Last thing I'll say here is that I spent nearly a year backpacking around the world. And this isn't exactly what you're saying, Jeffrey, but I did get a burnout point. I hit a point where it was probably about this 8 month, 9 month point where I thought, I remember I was in a hostel and a bunch of people were going to a waterfall. It's like, man, I don't need to see that waterfall.
8: Another waterfall.
7: I've seen so many waterfalls on this trip. You know what I mean? And so, yeah, something was missing, and I didn't know how to fill it. I will just end with the takeaway from this email. If one is smart enough to FIRE, to retire early, one is smart enough to come up with something to help those less fortunate. I am a total indisputable atheist, but I did endure a Catholic upbringing. I do recall a parable about a man who was given so many talents, and he buried them so he wouldn't lose them. What a waste. Thank you, Jeffrey, for that email. As Gabe mentioned, we are about to head off on a vacation, some time off here. And I'm not sure I have any real concrete goals for that period. Gabe, doesn't sound like you do either. But what we thought we would give to you, our listeners, or gift you, if it can help you at all, if you're looking to achieve something over this summer, or I guess if we're going to be specific about what this next study or what this research is about over the next 10 years, how do you do that?

0: what they'll likely look like in 10 years from now using special software.
1: Okay, so using your experiment, I look at myself 10 years from now and I am absolutely just ripped with muscle.
2: Oh, if that's your goal.
1: Yeah.
2: Yeah. So, Gabe, is that what you're saying? Gabe, there's an avatar of Gabe, a digital representation of him.
1: And I'm looking at myself in the future and I have achieved that goal that I have right now.
0: Well, not quite actually, but I can walk you through the VR experiment so you get a sense of what this experiment looks like and what our participants experience in it.
1: Yes, please.
0: Yes, does that sound good? Okay.
1: Yeah.
0: Okay. So in our case, what we do is when our participants, which are university students, come to the lab, we take a picture of their face, we digitize that picture, and we create this avatar. Then they enter a virtual reality room, and that room has a big machine hanging in the middle of it. It has opposite sides, and on the one side of that room, the participant is seated, and when that participant looks in a virtual mirror, they see themselves reflected. But on the opposite side of that room, they see their future self. So what we did is basically take that picture of that participant and aged it by 10 years. So you don't see yourself particularly ripped or any different other than aged, sitting opposite of you. But the idea is that you get an encounter with the future, if you will.
1: Okay, so I've got 52-year-old Gabe. I'm speaking to 52-year-old Gabe, and he has, what has he, or has he achieved the goal that I have right now? Or what is it about 52-year-old Gabe that either makes it more likely that I will achieve my goals now or less likely?
0: So the idea is that in these interactions, you question your future self about the goals that you have, and these are your own goals, right? So by interacting with that future self of yours, by being visually exposed by that future self, by becoming that future self while in the VR, that future becomes more concrete, more vivid. And we know that when future states or future events become more vivid in our minds, we're also more likely to actively work towards them, right? So if your future goal is extremely vague and that goal is vivid to you, then on the one hand, it's easier to break that goal into more actionable steps. And on the other hand, it will motivate you more strongly to undertake steps toward that goal. And this is what we're trying to achieve.
2: What kinds of goals did people have? Because Gabe's talking about a visually easy one, looking fitter or more muscular or losing weight, however you want to frame that. And yet there are plenty of other goals that are not visible at all. I might say, I want to have read 250 more books by the time I turn 10 years older. And you can't see that. So how did you, what were the goals and how did they list them? Oops, sorry, one second. So what were the goals and how did they list them?
0: Okay, so to answer the question, it's probably important to know the research sample that we used for this particular study, which were first year university students. And the answers or the goals they came up with were actually quite varied. One important or prominent category were health and well-being goals. Other goals related to academic performance. And studies like passing an upcoming exam or keeping up with weekly assignments. And then there were self-regulation or procrastination goals. So, for example, people wanting to reduce their screen time or to avoid their putting off studying and so on.
2: And then when they're confronted with their avatar, their 10-year older avatar, themselves from the future, does that have a synthetic voice, an AI voice that is talking back to them in their own voice and explaining what that they've accomplished that goal? How does that part work?
0: So that's actually another excellent question. So we did not use AI in this study yet. This is actually for future studies that we're currently planning. So how this works is that in VR, people speak, their voice is recorded, and then it's played back to them. And when they hear their own themselves speaking, in the case of the future, the older self, we have a little effect that makes sure your

0: always a bit lower to align with the 10 years aging. But other than that, they just hear themselves speak and respond to their own questions or answers. So the idea underlying this entire research program is that we often succumb to temptation in our daily lives, and certain groups of people succumb easier than others. Our thinking here is that the group of people that tends to go for the immediate gain and that tends to disregard long-term consequences of their actions is the kind of people that do not have a clear image of their future selves, of who they'll be in the future. The idea is that we try to increase that psychological connection that you can experience with their future self, and also the degree to which you can imagine that future self. And in these studies, we use these technologies because it makes it easier for people to imagine it. But in principle, you can also simply try to think ahead and do certain exercises that help you envision that future. We call that episodic future thinking or mental time travel. Now, I think the first step that you can undertake to get connected to that future self, if you don't feel connected yet, is simply to realize that you have a future self and that whatever you do in the present has consequences for your future.
1: And Jean-Louis, when you do this, do you actually, I'm assuming that you do it, do you speak from the perspective of yourself 10 years older back to your own self?
0: Well, that's another excellent question. So I'm right now thinking about this basically on a daily basis. So I've a lot of things going on in my mind, trying to figure out how we can best achieve this. And we're currently developing a smartphone application, basically as a tool to support people to do this. What I often do, I gave you the example, like how will my future self about this, is when I'm in situations, I do think about literally the day of tomorrow and then think like, okay, so how am I going to look back at this? And that basically gives you the action alternative that's the preferred action alternative, if you will.
2: And just to be clear here, because I'm guessing some of our listeners will think, oh, this is this hokey pokey futuristic stuff.
1: Psychobabble.
2: You compared this VR technique with a smartphone app. What did that app do or not do?
0: So both the smartphone and the VR conditions, so we ran two experimental conditions, one with virtual reality and one with a smartphone, both showed that both technology are very well able to connect people to their future self, so that people have a more vivid image of their future self, feel more connected to their future self. What the VR condition did that the smartphone condition was not able to replicate is that it also helped people to achieve their goals. I think that the mechanisms at work here are identical across both the smartphone and virtual reality, and we're currently tweaking the research program to basically boost the effects.
2: My older sister at one point, I think it was, had taken a picture of me, and then she ran it through some software that turned me really old. And I want to use the word profound. The effect that it had on me, it was a frightening, like deeply unsettling reminder of my mortality. I am going to be that, with the, most of the hair having fallen out of my head. My wrinkles have turned into crevasses. Is that a good thing? You're saying that's a good thing to confront the reality of your own aging. I don't even know if I have a question. That's how unsettling it was.
0: So let me tell you about an experiment. We ran the first experiment in this research program. We ran 15 years ago, and it was the first time I ever used VR, and we aged, again, this was a study among university students, and we aged them with about 40, 45 years. So we made them look at retirement age. And indeed, particularly the female participants just didn't like it at all. It generated all kinds of negative emotions in them. And we realized we should not do this, but instead reduce the time frame to 10 years. So you see differences. in your appearance, but you don't look quote unquote old.
2: One piece of technology a lot of people have access to now is AI image modification. So all of our listeners right now are a couple clicks away from uploading a picture of themselves into one of the major AI tools and then asking that tool to slightly modify it. So if you want to look at the 10-year-old version of yourself with, let's just say, bigger muscles or less fat or I don't know what, you could do that right now. And would that be helpful to people out there to kind of, I was gonna say hang it up on the wall, but that'd be embarrassing. Put it in a drawer and look at it sometimes so you can say, hey, that is who I want to become.
0: It's a tough one. I think the best way to find out is just to try it. What I can say is that there have been studies on weight loss and smoking cessation, in which they create more dystopic versions of the future self, right? So they will show, well, if you continue smoking, this is what your face will look like in 10 years from now. Versus, well, if you quit smoking now, this is what you look like. And of course, smoking has a negative effect on our appearance. So that type of manipulation is already being used in research, mainly to dissuade people from continuing or engaging in negative behaviors or self-control dilemmas.
1: Is there a danger to that? Because if I looked at a picture of my 10 years from now, I don't see myself stopping smoking. I've given up trying to stop, and I see like a really nasty picture of. Won't that depress me?
0: Well, you could get so you remember the time when they started adding these pictures on cigarette packages that showed black lungs and so on.
1: But those aren't my black lungs.
0: That's true. That would be a key difference.
1: That's not me suffering with erectile dysfunction. It's some other dude, you know what I mean?
0: What I remember from the first studies on that, and I'm not up to date on the literature, is that it actually had the opposite effect, right? So people would actually smoke more. They would buy different kinds of cartons to put their cigarettes in. So it may have a backlash effect. And truth be told, I really don't know what would happen if you show people a ripped image of their future self. My guess, my intuition is that it won't matter that much. It's not that by just being confronted with an image or a picture, you change your behavioral repertoire. Definitely not when it comes to behaviors that require you to really put in a lot of effort and build habit, right? So going to the gym very regularly or stop smoking, which also takes a lot of effort.
2: Jean-Louis, how does this kind of study about the future self and achieving goals that I have set out for myself, how does this fit into the Max Planck Institute for the Study of Crime, Security, and Law? What is that connection?
0: Right. So there's actually a very close connection. Young delinquents or delinquents per se, so this is the target group that we study, they tend to be short-sighted in the extreme. So this is actually one of the core characteristics of delinquency, one of the most robust correlates of crime delinquency of young people, so people from say 12, 14, adolescents and young adults. And we've known this for centuries, of course, and we often place this under nomers like lack of self-control or impulsivity. Interestingly, if you think about crime, you can say, well, crime is whatever the law prohibits, but a more sociological way of seeing crime or delinquency is that it almost always or very often is behavior that carries immediate benefits but long-term costs. Think of some fast cash, some status in your group, some gratification. It's almost always the case. And the consequence or the costs of crime almost always tend to outweigh these immediate benefits. So that means that delinquents are basically always drawn to these immediate benefits, and disregard these future costs. And Future was really started to help that target group that had so much trouble imagining their future, imagining themselves in the future, to think ahead, to think long term. Because compared to, say, university students, they have, of course, much more room to grow. And another very interesting aspect I find is that delinquency or crime commission tends to be correlated with a host of other self-control dilemmas or negative behaviors, such as drinking, drug use, dropping out of school, and so on. So by connecting this target group to their future selves, if successful, we'd be able to generate successful strategies to reduce crime.
1: So the next time I see some of the hoodlums running around the village I live in here in Germany, all I have to do is give them a little speech, a little monologue about their future self. Is that gonna?
2: No, you just place the VR glasses right on their eyes and show them.
1: Wow.
2: Yeah.
0: Well, if it were only that simple. But the idea is, how do you make people more aware of their future, right? And these people are extremely resistant to outside advice. Our thinking here is that maybe they need to give themselves advice. And if you talk to some of them, you'll realize that they actually know that what they're doing is not good for them, right? And we're trying to create ways and develop tools to basically have themselves convince themselves as their future self. And this is what we're working on right now.
2: And do you see a future world? Now I'm talking about actually going into the future technologically, where I walk into my kitchen in the morning, I'm making a cup of coffee, and there's a screen on the wall, and it's an avatar of me fed with information about the way I speak, the way I talk, the kinds of emails I write, the way I think. And it's set at 5 years from now, or 10 or 50, whatever I want. And it says, hey, Connor, you know, you stayed up kind of late again. And I just want to tell you, man, you're going to make, you know, you're going to achieve your goals. You're going to do it. You just got to watch out for the binge watching and the TV shows. Just be careful. That kind of thing. Is there a future like that?
0: You ask tough questions, Connor. It just may be, right? So the idea of creating virtual twins right now is very prominent. And I can kind of see your future self being your present day coach. So it'd be interesting to see whether things move in that direction.
2: And that was Professor Dr. Jean-Louis Van Gelder talking to us from the Max Planck Institute for the Study of Crime, Security, and Law down in the south of Germany, in Freiburg.
1: Freiburg, Germany, the Schwarzwald. I don't like looking into the mirror anymore. As time goes on, it's harder. Straight up, it's just harder and harder to look at my face. So I do not see myself envisaging a 52-year-old me and talking to it, but maybe that's what we should be doing.
2: Yeah,
1: like I'm wondering for the people out there right now, can you do that? Can you connect with yourself in 10 years? That it seems so abstract.
2: Do you need? Or, does it help to know somebody who is exactly that age and to kind of not put your face on them, but yeah. You need some sort of anchor, some sort of temporal anchor to age yourself the right amount or the right way.
1: But then when it comes to the smoking like that, maybe that is what I need to do. Like, I don't know what the expression is, like get the courage or the strength to look at what I'm doing to my face.
2: Oh,
1: by smoking?
2: You mean if you keep going that direction? I thought you were going to say the positive version, where if you
1: me the negative version hits harder.
2: Yeah, I can see that. I can see that. I mean, it's very different. But right now, couple ligament issues that I'm dealing with because of all of the extreme running that I've been doing in the past. And so when I fast forward to 10 years from now, what I see or think about is that there will be more aches and pains. And then that's like the most concrete thing I can do with what Jean-Louis just said there, is to be that achy version of myself, the one who has more aches and more pains. And
1: so there are consequences to your extreme running.
2: Well, in that case, what it means then is that achier, older version of myself is now telling my younger self, go do the strength training or the resistance training or the calisthenics. Right. We were talking about that just last week. Do those things. Help a buddy out, right? I'm right here waiting for you in 10 years. Help me out. Go do that now. And that helps me. Yeah. Like that really works for me.
1: So what are you going to do? Sit and talk to yourself? Then
2: I'm going to hear that voice saying it to me. I think it's hard for me to put into words what that sounds like. It's like in a movie where there's a devil on someone's shoulder and an angel on the other side.
1: Yeah.
2: It's kind of like that, but out at arm's reach, looking at me like, hey, come on, do it for me. Like, and it's not even verbal. It's the achier person. Maybe he's like slightly more hunched over, but then that's kind of a negative thing. Yeah. Anyway, that's as close as I can get right now, right after talking to Jean-Louis. But what he was suggesting for all of you out there is write these things out. That might be the biggest hang-up of all, even though a lot of this is so abstract. Do you have goals?
1: Yeah.
2: That is the other one. We didn't ask him that. But what if you don't? It's okay not to, but...
1: Yeah, and if you don't want to write to yourself, then write to us.
2: Yes.
1: Write us a letter about where you want to be in 10 years, we'll read it out.
2: We will, and hope maybe in 10 years, too.
1: We'll read it in 10 years if our podcast is still going.
2: Isn't that kind of scary? Yeah, that's that future's a little scary, but we will do that. Send it to us, and let us know what you hope to be.
1: SU@DW.com. Don't forget that part.
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5: 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On Saturday, September 5th, Viva Art presents from 11 to 1, Catherine Williams, a unique photographer talking about her process, bringing a 1982 Cadillac Fleetwood full of props and answering questions. Also on Saturday from 11 to noon, a vigil against violence in Gaza by Driftless Palestinian Solidarity until the violence ends. 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More information is on the Westby Farmers Market social media pages. On Sunday, September 6th, from 12 to 8 p.m., it's the 11th annual Deep Rooted Tasty Tomato Festival. 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

All right, good Monday morning, everybody, and welcome to the Morning Blend. My name is Mike. I'll be here for the next couple hours or so, and we started the show today with a group called Mo Horizons. They're actually a duo from Hanover, Germany, and their names are Ralf Drossmeyer and Mark Wetzler. But their music has been described as a mixture of down-tempo, acid jazz, new jazz, soul, funk, dub, trip-hop, big beat, bossa nova, boogaloo, and drum and bass. In other words, probably a really good band to mix in with the Morning Blend. The name of the song was Foto Viva. And it's called a Brazilian dub mix, so I'm thinking Foto Viva is probably Portuguese. And speaking of Portuguese, or Brazil actually, this next set is from a brilliant Brazilian band from Sao Paulo. This is Milk and Blues, and they're known for their really creative covers of pop songs. And this particular song is a mashup of the Stones' song Miss You, The Happiest Days of Her Life, and Another Brick in the Wall. And the group features one of the best harmonica players in the world, and probably one of the most attractive harmonica players in the world. This particular cut is on YouTube. You can check out her work. Her name's Indira Safari, S-F-A-I-R. I'm not sure how to pronounce that. Anyway, she's really a soulful harmonica player, really adept with harmonica. She got her harmonica as a birthday present when she was 15 from a friend, and has just taken off from there, and now she's known worldwide. Anyway, we'll start out here with Miss You, The Happiest Days of Our Lives, and Another Brick in the Wall by Milk and Blues.

All right, Tomorrow May Never Come. That was Seth Walker from his CD Sky Still Blue. For that, we heard Milk and Blues doing a cover of the Doobie Brothers' Long Train Runnin'. That was live at Teatro Novelas Curtipanas. I'm not sure. I think that's probably Portuguese, too. And that was the, I think, Curtibanas, I think I read somewhere, is the hometown of that harmonica player I was telling you about. Let's see, before that we had a British trio of siblings, Kitty, Daisy, and Lewis, doing Good Looking Woman from their third album, entitled The Third. And we started that set with Milk and Blues again, doing a mashup of Miss You, The Happiest Days of Our Lives, and Another Brick and Wall. That was from an album called Those 17 Sessions, actually an EP called Those 17 Sessions. You're listening to Morning Blend on community-supported radio, WDRT, Viroqua. Up next, I've got some kind of a odd collaboration that works really well. Nick Lowe and British rocker Nick Lowe, or Tunesmith anyway, with Nashville's Los Straitjackets, which are, they're kind of a raucous band that plays a lot of surf guitar. But they've collaborated on a couple things, and this is from an album called Indoor Safari, and in this one it kind of shows the Straitjackets can play some of the softer stuff too. This cut called A Different Kind of Blue.

I dream about you, baby, when that dog woke me up last night. 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

Right, we finished up there with John Hammond doing a cover of Tom Waits' Gin-Soaked Boy. For that, Tony Joe White, Cool Town Woman. Don't know anybody who can get as much meaning and power into a whisper as Tony Joe White. Before Tony Joe White, we had Caboose doing I Want Her Back. Caboose's duo from Italy that got enamored of Hill Country Blues, the blues from northern Mississippi, and someone liked their stuff in Europe, and they got noticed there and invited to the International Blues Festival, or International Blues Challenge in Memphis, and they went there and were a finalist, and afterwards they took the opportunity to go to northern Mississippi and New Orleans and probably Louisiana as well. That was from their album Awake Goes Zero. They call themselves Italian Hill Country Blues. Before that, we start out with Layla McCullough doing You Don't Know Me. You are listening to The Morning Blend on WDRT Viroqua. And last two songs from that set were about infidelity, I guess. So it's probably a good time to play one of the greatest songs ever written about infidelity, in my opinion. Here's Junior Brown with My Wife Thinks You're Dead.

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You know I'm feeling so much better, I can cakewalk in a time. All right, we finished up there with a couple feel-good songs. That was Taj Mahal with Cakewalk Into Town. And before that, we had Delbert McClinton and Glenn Clark doing Good As I Feel Today. That was from an album called Blind, Crippled, and Crazy. For that, Dale Watson did My Baby Makes Me Gravy. Then we had the Bumper Jacksons doing Coffee Mama. The Honkabillies, that's a band, rockabilly, kind of retro 50s band out of Britain, doing Hog Wild. And we started that set with Junior Brown and My Wife Thinks You're Dead. You are listening to The Morning Blend, WDRT, Viroqua. Let's slow things down a little bit here. Here's M. Ward and Lucinda Williams with a Hank Williams cover.

All right, we finished up there with the Heritage Blues Orchestra doing Chili Jordan. Before that, Eva Cassidy did People Get Ready. Then we had Mavis Staples, Still Going Strong. At 86 years old, her latest album is Sad and Beautiful World, and that was a song called Beautiful Strangers. And we can begin that set with M. Ward and Lucinda Williams doing Oh Lonesome Bee. Got time for maybe two more songs here. Gonna take you out with Vic and Gabe, indie pop band from Milwaukee, doing Trying to Love You, and then we'll finish up with Van Morrison, A Town Called Paradise. Have a great week, and we'll see you back here in 2 weeks.

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Hi there, everyone. This is PMS Patty in Studio A. Going to play music for the next 2 hours, minus the first set, where we heard Norah Jones with Dolly Parton doing Feels Like Home. I know, that was from Feels Like Home, pardon me, and the song was Creeping In. And I don't usually play Dolly, but you know I'm playing her today, and I found her a wonderful person. I wasn't all that drawn to her music, but she was a wonderful addition to our lives, and I'm sorry to see her go. Okay, who else? Next was Road to Nowhere by Talking Heads from Little Creatures, an oldie but goodie CD of mine. And Cinnamon Girl, of course, another oldie, Neil Young, and Crazy Horse from Everybody Knows This Is Nowhere. So, I think I'm going to just keep going here. There's a theme, as there always is, in my song list, and I'll give you a little hint by what I played and this one. Everything is broken. 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Here we go.

0: I'm here. Okay, that was Rodriguez. And he came out with that in 1970, and it was Inner City Blues from Cold Fact. And it's funny, he was never on our radar for many, many years. And then they had a documentary about him, and all of a sudden, everybody's playing him. Been a while since that came out. After that, we heard Robert Plant and Alison Krauss. Please read the letter from Raising Sand. And Little Village was before that. Big Love from Little Village.
1: Living in the wasteland of the
0: free. Sorry about that. I don't know what's going on here. Okay. Where were we? Okay. Rodriguez, Robert Plant, Bob Dylan. I think that's where we had the pause. And let's see. Okay. I will play another set. Thanks for listening. Here we go.

EMS here. I like that last song, Out of Control. I feel like that a lot. Oh, that's from Coyote Mustache. Song is Out of Control, from Out of Control. Before that, we heard Shaky Graves. Sierra Farrell was joining him for Ready or Not. Sierra Farrell, that is, from Movie of the Week. Leo Kottke preceded that, Standing in My Shoes, from the same named release. Good old Tom Petty and the Heartbreakers doing Breakdown from their self-named release. Did we start? Yeah, we started with Irish Dement, Wasteland of the Free, from The Way I Should. Okay, wow, time's going fast, so I see we're coming up on 2 o'clock, but I'm gonna start playing my next set and see what happens. Talk to you soon.

It's 2 p.m. Do you know where your radio station is? It's right here, WDRT in Viroqua. And this is the PMS show. Stay tuned.

0: Yeah, that's a good message to all of us. Don't give up on yourself. And that was Lacey Lee. That was a single release. Before that, the wonderful Lyle Lovett and Al Green together, Funny How Time Slips Away, from Rhythm, Country, and Blues. Brittany Howard performed Stay High from Jamie release, Paul Jamie. Dire Straits, Water of Love, from their first release called Dire Straits. Started with Danny. There we go. It's an A-D-A-N-I. Adani and Wolf doing Out of My Head from a release called The Irresistible Dust on the Floor. Yeah, I have to agree. All right. Gonna play some more as time is going fast. Thanks for listening to WDRT and my show, which is called PMS. So let's go.
1: You say you have it.

Oh, I love feeding my Catholic upbringing with something like Saint Teresa from Joan Osborne from her Relish release. Before that, the California Honey Drops did Did I Miss You, Baby, Part 2 from Soft Spot. Lisa Loeb and Nine Stories, Stay, I Missed You. And Jewel, doing Summertime from Green River. As we're saying goodbye to good old summertime. Lucinda Williams before that, Hot Blood from Sweet Old World. Started off with Rock Me Right, Susan Tedeschi. I don't have much time left, so I'm going to just keep playing music as long as I can. And Charles Angel is here, like I said. Okay, see you next week.

0: Hey, I'm going out with the Book of Love from Peter Gabriel. See you next week, and we'll have a lot of fun again, or we'll cry, whatever. This is PMS Patty signing out. Bye.
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1: All right. 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This is the Double Diamond. My name is Charles Angel, here with you for a short while on this lovely Monday afternoon. All right, what do we got going on for y'all? So we're going to start off chill, as usual. We've got some Steve Gunn, Kikigaku Moyo Orokogan, and Lord Huron. In this first set, we'll jump into a little bit of surf, a little more kind of classic rock-y-ish stuff. It's not really classic rock because it's not that old, but it's along those lines, derivative of, we'll say. Then we'll get into a little bit more newer rocks, a little few dusties, and we'll end up with some serious fun with the Red Hot Chili Peppers, the Chemical Brothers, the Disgusting Sisters, Wet Leg, Tiga, yeah, and on from there. Jumping in, Steve Gunn, and doing a track, Protection. Here we go.
2: Thank you.

All right. That was a band, La Syrah, from their 2014 release, Hour of the Dawn. They only did a few albums. So Katie Goodman is one of the main players in that band from the Vivian Girls. And they only did a few albums as La Syrah. The last one they did was produced by Ryan. What's that dude's name? Hang on. Let me check this out. Ryan, because he's a famous guy. 2016, produced by Ryan Adams. That's the one. And, you know, then they didn't do anything after that one. So kind of curious about that whole scenario. But, you know, who knows? Only speculative. Before that, what we have? Yeah, Hannah Vu doing a track, Hammer, from her 2024 release, Romanticism. Lord Huron before that, Nothing I Need is the name of the tune, from their 2025 release, The Cosmic Selector, Volume 1. Before that, Aura Kogan from her 2026 release, Hard-Hearted Woman, which is turned out to be pretty sweet. The name of that track is The Smoke. Before that, Kikagaku Moyo doing a tune, Blanket Song, from their 2018 release, Masana Temples. And starting off, Steve Gunn with Madhu Mukhtar doing a track, Protection, from their a 2022 release named Nakama. And lots of fun right there. All right, you're listening to The Double Diamond. My name is Charles Angel, here with you for a short while on this, well, I was going to say lovely, and I suppose it still is Monday afternoon. So what do we got coming up for you all in this next set? We're going to jump in with a surf tune called El Gran Sur from the Cavernarios, Frankie Teardrop Dead, Fontaine's DC, Twin, Liz Cooper, Francis of Delirium. Following that, jumping in right here, El Gran Sur. Here we go.

selling on Amazon. Sounds horrible. Avoid frame. Get lead.

All right. That's a band named Metric right there doing a tune, Dead Disco, from their 2003 release, Old World Underground, Where Are You Now? Before that, Francis of Delirium from their doing a track, Blue Tuesday, from the single of the same name, 2023, Luz Cooper. Before that, doing a tune, New Day, from her 2026 release of the same name, Fontaines DC. Before that, doing a track, Roman Holiday, from their 2022 release, Skinty Fia, and Frankie Teardrop Dead. Before that, What It's All About, from their 2018 release, All You Need Is Love and Blank Peace. And starting us off, the Cavernarios from their doing a track, El Gran Sur, from their 2015 release, Sangre en el Atlántico EP. All right. You're listening to The Double Diamond. My name is Charles Angel, here with you for a short while on this lovely Monday afternoon. And what do we got coming up for y'all in this next set? So we're going to jump in here with Sex Week doing a track, Angel Blessings. We'll follow that up with Garbage, The Sugar Cubes, Friedberg, Blue Zero, and Blonde Shell and Bully doing a track, Docket. Jumping in right here, Angel Blessings, Sex Week. Here we go.

Right. Well, that was fun. That was Blonde Shell and Bully, featuring Bully, doing a single from 2024, Docket is the name of that tune. Before that, we had a band, Blue Zero, doing a track, Foot in the Grave, from their 2024 release, Colder Shade Blue, Hardcore Work. I'm sorry. My Best Friend was the name of the tune before that, from Freedberg, from their 2024 release, Hardcore Workout Queen. Before that, the Sugar Cubes doing just a great track from way back in the day. The name of the track, Hit, from their 1992 release, Stick Around for Joy. Before that, Garbage doing their classic tune, of course, Stupid Girl, from their 1995 release, Garbage. And starting us off, Sex Week, Angel Blessings, the name of the tune from their 2024 release, Sex Week. So a lot of tracks from 2024 in that set. Unintentional, but whatever. All right. Did I say this? You're listening to the Double Diamond. My name is Charles Angel, here with you for another 36, 45, 46 minutes or so, at which time Earth Right Radio comes on to bum us all out. All right. What do we got coming up here? We've got a next set. Very cool. Talk Talk, My Bloody Valentine, Ringo Death Star, Lime Garden, Red Hot Chili Peppers, and the Chemical Brothers. So jumping in right here, Talk Talk, Life's What You Make It. Here we go.

All right. How about that? That was the Chemical Brothers doing a track, Block Rockin' Beats, from their 1997 release, Dig Your Own Hole. And before that, we had the Red Hot Chili Peppers doing just a killer version of the Stevie Wonder track, Higher Ground. And that was from their 1989 release, Mother's Milk. Really sweet one. Really good one from those guys. Really enjoyed it. Those guys have been around since 1982, over 40 years. Those dudes have been rocking and rolling. And super sweet. Anthony Kiedis, we'll say. Flea, of course. Chad Smith.

Soft, It's My Life, the name of the tune from their 1984 release, It's My Life. All right, you're listening to the Double Diamond. My name is Charles Angel, here with you for another 17 minutes or so. And what do we got happening in this next set? So we'll see how far we get, but we're going to jump in with another track from the Disgusting Sisters' latest release. The name of this tune will be Weirdo Magnet. We're going to go with another remix of Wet Leg, and this is a Horse Girl remix of the tune CPR. We're going to do a Tiga and a band whose name I cannot mention on the air, doing a track Silk Scarf, super sweet, and we'll see if we get on to Dang Dang Dang after that. Jumping in right here, Weirdo Magnet, Disgusting Sisters, here we go.

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3: Here, and you are in this circle of dancing people. We are the church that stopped shopping. We're graduating from our addiction to consumerism into the earth. Now we get out of our consumerism by loving the earth. And today we're talking about loving the earth. Well, the earth is where love originates. So when we love the earth, we're loving the origination of love. So let's put it be simple here. Let's just say we are loving love because we are earth creatures ourselves. Now, we have these bodies, and we are given these bodies by the earth that evolved our bodies and created, evolved, and molded our bodies. And now we've got this desire and love in our bodies. So to love the earth, we are loving love. Loving love. And we're given our bodies inside a larger body, and the larger body is the earth. And the earth is alive. That's something a lot of us don't realize walking down the streets all day long. We're not thinking about it, but that's just the largest, biggest fact we can live in is we live inside of this living being called the earth. Our bodies and desire are given to us by this thing called the earth, this larger body we live inside of. Are you with me now so far? All right, let's go to step number two. Oh, the earth. The earth's forests, the coral reefs and the long grass prairie, and even the Arctic ice and the desert sands are all full of loving animals and plants, and there's sure to be love everywhere. We don't even know about all of the love, and we have to give up that control of knowledge. We know that we can't get all that love and put it in a box, can we? No, the love is everywhere, from microbes below and inside, to eagles above, to the rivers flowing down the valley and then going off the cliff, and floating over the river, the clouds. And the clouds are full of life, and the water's full of life, and the soil is full of life, and you and I are full of life. Life always loves. That's how life makes life. That's the only way that life can continue to be alive, is for desire and love to be there. We're all making love as we make life. Oh, it feels really good, doesn't it? All right, somebody give me an earthaluia here today. Earthaluia. Earthaluia.

Hello, welcome to News from the Natural World. I'm Savitri D. Severe storms swept through the U.S. states of Missouri and Kentucky, leaving at least 21 people dead, laying waste to local communities, and cutting off electricity to nearly 200,000 people. A new study reported an association between prostate cancer and exposure to the radiofrequency radiation emitted by cell phones. The increased risk was found in men with long-term cell phone use lasting over 10 years. The highest risk was found in men with a family history of prostate cancer combined with wireless phone use. The risk associated with wireless exposure was notably higher among patients diagnosed with more aggressive forms of prostate cancer. Farmers across northern Nigeria are abandoning crops as climate change drives up temperatures and dries up rivers, worsening food insecurity nationwide. In Sokoto State and beyond, farmers are watching rivers vanish, forcing many to consider leaving agriculture altogether. Nigeria's government declared a food emergency in 2023, but promised agricultural reforms have yet to materialize. Climate change is combining with deforestation, outdated irrigation, and lack of water infrastructure to cripple smallholder farming, which provides 90% of the country's food. Nigeria is on track to become the world's third most populous country, yet it is struggling to feed its people. As food insecurity spreads, so do migration, social unrest, and deeper economic strain. High winds and bare fields combined into a rare dust storm that swept through Chicago. The vast blanket of dust began in northwest Indiana and moved across Illinois, bringing gusts as high as 52 miles per hour into Chicago's Midway Airport, reducing visibility, grounding planes, and bringing traffic to a halt. The National Weather Service in Chicago has only issued a dust storm warning once before. Soils across central Illinois are exceptionally dry this spring, and dry soil is easily lifted up into the air by winds. A dust storm generated by winds from thunderstorms is called a haboob. A series of such storms occurred in the plains in the 1930s, greatly damaging the ecology and agriculture of the American and Canadian prairies, and displacing about 3 million people in what is known as the Dust Bowl. 75% of the topsoil was blown away between 1930 and 1940. In a sealed experiment at Konstruktor University in Germany, scientists bombarded human skin cells with electromagnetic waves that were 10 times stronger than the recommended exposure limit, way above those produced by 5G towers, for up to 48 hours. Nothing measurable happened to the cells. The experiment was the most rigorous to date and directly challenges the common myth that 5G wireless signals cause harm to human cells. In Argentina, more than 2,000 people were ordered to evacuate rural areas north of the capital, Buenos Aires, after several days of heavy rainfall flooded highways, farmlands, and entire neighborhoods. Between 8 and 15 inches of rain fell in 3 days. The average monthly precipitation is about 1.7 inches. Authorities are urging residents to remain indoors. In Colorado, a December fuel spill on southern Ute tribal land continues to pollute groundwater and now endangers the Animas River, with tribal leaders calling state and corporate responses dangerously insufficient. A December 2024 pipeline leak near Durango released 23,000 gallons of fuel, contaminating groundwater and affecting residential wells. The Ute tribes accuses the Texas-based operator Enterprise Products of lacking a contingency plan to stop the spill from reaching the Animas River, and says state officials have not shown up on site since the incident. Enterprise has yet to deliver a final plan to protect the river, and state officials now plan to install sentinel wells to track and mitigate further spread. At least 7 people have died and major roads were cut off after heavy rains led to flooding in Somalia's capital, Mogadishu. Rescue efforts were ongoing. A regional spokesperson said the death toll could rise because the rains were heavy and lasted for several hours, causing houses to collapse across different neighborhoods and at least 6 major roads to suffer severe damage. Somalia has suffered extreme climate shocks that include prolonged dry seasons and heavy rains that have resulted in floods. This week's rains went on for about 8 hours, leaving waist-high waters in many neighborhoods. Mars wasn't always the barren desert we see today. Billions of years ago, rivers carved valleys and lakes shimmered there.
As Mars' magnetic field faded and its atmosphere thinned, most surface water vanished. Some escaped to space, some froze in polar caps, and some was trapped in minerals, where it remains today. But evaporation, freezing, and rocks cannot quite account for all the water that must have covered Mars in the distant past. Calculations suggest the missing water is enough to cover the planet in an ocean at least 700 meters deep. Recently, scientists detected a kind of vibration called a shear wave during a Marsquake, which is an earthquake on Mars, and two meteorite impacts in 2021. These events sent measurable seismic waves rippling through the crust. Researchers have since calculated that this aquifer layer on Mars could hold enough water to cover the planet in a global ocean almost 900 meters deep, several times as much water as is held in Antarctica's ice sheet. Boreal forests comprise Earth's largest biome, but the accuracy of tree counts is unclear due to the variable densities of boreal regions. Studies have found that the number of trees on the continent is likely 31% higher than previously believed, and suggests that boreal forests have a higher capacity for climate change mitigation. Researchers at the University of Alberta have conducted a new estimate of the number of trees in North American boreal forests at 277 billion. They also projected that tree density in boreal forests could rise by 11% by 2050. Researchers led by the Institute of Marine Research in Norway report an 800-kilometer shift towards the North Pole in the spawning grounds of Norwegian spring spawning herring, following a loss of collective migration memory among older fish due to age-selective fishing. Entrainment, the process by which migratory routes are transferred from experienced spawners to recruits through social learning, is integral to the migratory culture of schooling fish populations. Previous research has indicated that age-selective fishing targeting older fish can disrupt cultural transmission, fragmenting established migration routes. When summarizing scientific studies, large language models, LLMs, like ChatGPT and DeepSeek, produce inaccurate conclusions in up to 73% of cases. Researchers tested the most prominent LLMs and analyzed thousands of chatbot-generated science summaries. Surprisingly, prompts for accuracy increased the problem, and newer LLMs performed worse than older ones. According to a recent study by researchers from University of Calgary, every living system emits light without requiring external excitation due to a biological phenomenon known as ultra-weak photon emission, or UPE. In mice, UPE was linked to vitality, as live mice emitted significantly higher UPE intensity compared to recently dead mice. In plants, however, UPE varied depending on exposure to stress factors like temperature changes, injury, and chemical treatments. Unlike bioluminescence, which produces high-intensity light visible to the naked eye, UPE, also known as biophoton emission, is a spontaneous release of extremely low-intensity light that is invisible to the human eye. UPE can act as a sensitive indicator of vitality in animals and of stress responses in plants. And now, the sounds of extinction. Attention. Human attention. A decades-long research project has found the average person's attention span for a single screen on a phone or computer device is 47 seconds, down from 2.5 minutes in 2004.

0: The end of birth. I'd like to start out with a quotation from Michael Soule and Bruce Wilcox. Death is one thing, an end to birth is something else. Tropical forests, wetlands, estuaries, and the coral reefs beneath the ocean's surface are home ecosystems for most of the life on Earth. Tropical forests are the home of half of all species, and they are one-third gone. Caught in the slash-and-burn lumbering, fast-food grazing, and accelerating birth rates, the planet will be deforested for our children. We are turning out the lights on the creation of life. Life needs enough life, forests and oceans of it, to keep making life. Life-alleluia? Put it this way, evolution to work needs its genetic pool, its laboratory, its wildness. Human beings are making this declaration: with our creation, evolution is complete. Nature got us going, but now it's final destination time. Push that throttle on to greatness. Well, that greatness could be over in a few days. In the early 90s, Mr. Ed Bass, from a Texas oil family, financed an experiment in which miniatures of some of Earth's ecosystems were sequestered with a group of scientists inside a glass bubble called Biosphere 2. It's near Tucson, Arizona. They housed a coral reef in one wing with pumps cycling salt water, and then there was a rainforest in another wing, and so on. They introduced a few lizards and insects, but no mammals, no birds. Membership in this club anticipated a mostly human Earth. Space colonization was mentioned in early press conferences as a motive for this hermetically sealed experiment. A comedy of bad science loomed over the project, even before scientists started sneaking out for chocolate bars. Inside the bubble, they couldn't get the trees to stand up straight. They caressed the bark. The trees drooped sadly. They discovered that trees need wind. They get their strength from swaying in the breeze. So they tried fanning the trees inside their expensive terrarium. But the trees just leaned and leaned. Trees need wind. It was recently discovered that 45% of all the CO2 stored on land is inside trees. So, the wind makes a tree into a tree, and the tree also makes the wind into wind by cleaning it, scrubbing the carbon, and returning the oxygen over and over. Wind needs wind. Wind needs trees. Trees need trees. Trees need wind. Humans need both. We're witnessing the extinction of hundreds of thousands of species of life. Birds, mammals, frogs, lizards, bees, butterflies, woody plants, flowers, even bacteria. We select some to save, conserve, preserve. We make them into media stars and treasure them. But this planet is our greenhouse now, and we don't plan on sharing it much. The ongoing and upcoming extinction wave seems to leave us officially unimpressed. This is an apocalypse of accumulating silence. The idea that we would remain the only living thing with Earth repurposed to include only pets, little microclimate sample pocket parks, a rainforest the size of a par 3 golf hole, And museums full of extinct in the wilds animals staring back at us in wonder. That's hell. But at least it's a temporary one, since we would not survive long.
1: Who would say
0: that human beings are the only life worth saving? It seems so absurd. And yet that seems to be the plan. The most basic, far-reaching policy of the United States leadership at this time is to do nothing, say nothing, change nothing. In this slow-motion orgy of death, we go about our day with the understanding that life as we know it is ending. We go to work if we can find it, raise our kids if we can find them, have sex if we can get it, sleep and wake up. We know it won't be long.

0: And now time to say thank you and goodbye. Gregory Corbino directed the Stop Shopping Choir, the Earth Alleluia Chorus. Thank you, Gregory. The Young Spirit, the Powwow. Thank you for the drumming. Sun Ra, Montreux. 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Chopin Narayan sang The Storm, the Stop Shopping Choir. 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
3: Welcome, friends, to another edition of Economic Update, a weekly program devoted to the economic dimensions of our lives and those of our children. I'm your host, Richard Wolff. Today's program is devoted to socialism. Yes, I know, we are hearing more and more about socialism here in the United States. The recent elections added more socialists to the U.S. Congress, and there are more coming. And that has meant that people have kind of woken up, might even say they are woke in a certain way, to the return of socialism to the political conversations here in the United States. Clearly, I'm glad of it. I'm happy to see it. Why? Because for the last 75 years, there's been effectively a taboo, a ban. As bad as most religious institutions have ever banned the people they couldn't tolerate to listen to. It was called the Cold War, but it didn't stop very much, even though the Cold War ended with the implosion of the Soviet Union. That happened now 35 years ago, and still we had it. And it meant something, this closing down the whole discussion of socialism. For most of the time, since 1945, anything having to do with the Soviet Union, our great enemy, we were told, which was Marxism, anarchism, socialism, communism, and you can fill in a few more, were all banned as equally terrible, awful, and evil. Well, socialism is an enormously important movement around the world. It didn't stop elsewhere the way it did here. Almost nowhere the way it did here. Which means, while we think socialism is newly emergent, it isn't. It's just new here, and even here it wasn't before 1945 the way it did become afterwards. So I've got to talk about this, and part of my task has to be to kind of bring people up to date, if they haven't done it for themselves, about all the evolutions of understanding of socialism that kept growing and developing over the last 75 years, everywhere else, except in a United States that couldn't face that reality. Okay, so let's go. Socialism begins roughly two centuries ago, maybe a little bit more, but it isn't that old. It comes into being right together with modern capitalism, which is a relationship you should be clear about in your mind. Capitalism grew out of feudalism, a system before. That was when the economy was organized by lords and serfs. There was no market in labor power. Nobody went around selling their ability to work 5 days a week, and none of that. You were born in a certain area. If your parents were the serfs of a local lord, you, as the child, were likewise a serf of the local lord. You worked on the land the lord assigned to your family until you died. You didn't go around getting paid a wage by an employer. There were no such things. Radically different. Capitalism broke out of that system. It replaced the lord and serf organizing of the economy with the employer-employee. It freed, in quotation marks, the worker from being tied to the land and the lord into which he was born. It made the worker free, but then he had to go find someone to pay him. In the old feudal days, the lord took care of what was his property, a little bit like he took care of his horse. He took care of his peasants, his serfs. Under capitalism, no, you were free, but that freedom was a problem. Anyway, capitalism is what emerged out of the revolts of feudalism. By the way, those revolts were bloody and violent. The civil wars in Britain in the 17th century, the French and American revolutions in the 18th century. I could go on. But the feudals didn't give up without a fight, and the capitalists had to take the fight to them. And they did, in what were terrible revolutionary upheavals that changed the world. When the capitalists won in those revolutions, when they outlawed feudalism, they outlawed the lord-serf relationship. For those of you who don't know, there were ceremonies when the serfs were freed, were told, you're now nobody's serf. Just as dramatic as Abraham Lincoln with the proclamation declaring that the slaves weren't slaves anymore, as of this hour, on this day, they were free people. The serfs were freed. Capitalism replaced feudalism. And it did it with a promise. Very, very important. It promised the mass of people. Because, you know, the capitalists were, as they always are, a minority. The people who have money, the capitalists, who can invest it to make more money, that's always a small minority. And they knew if they were going to succeed in breaking out of feudalism, which they had to do because the feudal lords kept limiting them, attacking them, making it impossible for them to invest their money and grow their businesses. In order to defeat the feudals, they had to get the mass of the serfs on their side. The feudals tried to keep them there. So they broke away, and they promised things to the mass of people. What did they promise? Well, the French Revolution. They had those three slogan words that appeared everywhere. Liberty, equality, fraternity. You know who were deeply moved by those slogans? The first leaders of the United States, the Adams, Jefferson, all of them. They were caught up in these spectacular promises. We're going to bring a new world, a world of liberty, equality, and fraternity. And the American Revolution added democracy. Those were the four promises. We will all be equal. Thomas Jefferson's view for America was a nation of farmers and craftspeople, individuals, not big manors run by feudal lords. No, no, no. Little businesses. He got the idea from a British revolutionary named John Locke, who said an economy should be organized so that each man, they only dealt in men, women were invisible, each man should have only as much wealth as he himself can work with. The farm should not be bigger than what the person on the farm could do. No employer with lots of employees, not the vision for America of Thomas Jefferson. Now, he lost out. And in that losing out, I have my message. Capitalism promised, but never could deliver, liberty, equality, fraternity, and democracy. Which meant that right from the beginning, right from capitalism emerges out of feudalism in Europe in the 18th century, in the United States in the 19th century. Right from the beginning, there were people who said, wait a minute, we're bringing in capitalism, but we're not bringing in liberty, equality, fraternity, and democracy. That became a struggle. That became a debate. Wait a minute, we're not doing it. We're allowing some people to have wealth that accumulates so that they can employ other people. That's not equality. And what people with money can do is not what people without money can do. It showed up in the American Constitution right at the beginning. Who's allowed to vote? Well, the decision made was to allow only a minority of Americans at that time, fighting for the revolution, many of them dying in the revolution, could not vote. Voting was limited to white people, male persons, and owners of property. Those were a minority in our country at the time. And that right away signaled that the people who were interested in developing capitalism, the ability to make money by employing other people and plowing that money back in, all of that was not acceptable to many of the people who wanted the capitalist revolution because they thought it would bring liberty, equality, fraternity, and democracy. And those people who demanded that are the people whose thinking evolved into, early in the 19th century, a new movement that was not pro-feudal, didn't want to go back to feudalism, accepted capitalism, but wanted a better kind of new capitalist society. Those people later on evolved, it took some time, into a group of people who were critical of capitalism. Why? Because they figured out that the problem standing in the way of liberty, equality, fraternity, and democracy was capitalism itself. That the revolution that had brought capitalism out of feudalism hadn't gone far enough. It was the capitalists, the people who were rich and powerful because they had the money to be employers, who were holding back what was promised. That's when

Welcome back, friends, to the second half of today's economic update. Devoting our entire program to the discussion of socialism, I want to pick up early in the 19th century, middle of the 19th century, as the socialist movement identifies itself, comes to use that word to define what? To define the people who are critical of capitalism, not in the interest of going back to feudalism or slavery or anything before. These are progressive people who want to move forward, but they want to deliver on capitalism's promise, the liberty, equality, fraternity, and democracy. And the problem they have is that capitalism not only doesn't deliver those things, but really delivers something very different, full of enormous problems, which I'm going to sketch now, because the problems that fueled the initial socialists of the early 19th century remain, basically, the problems that animate socialists today. Number one, capitalism has a tendency towards inequality. It makes some people rich and other people poor. Now, it used to be a difficult point for me to make to people because they like to believe, particularly here in America, that we're all in the big middle class. And you know, for a while in the 20th century, after World War II was over, you could kind of make that case because the American working class really did, for a short time, achieve remarkable high standards of living. But that's all gone. In this country, a few weeks ago, we celebrated, our media anyway, that one of us was going to become a trillionaire. You know, Elon Musk. Yeah, that's true. But at the same time, millions of Americans are living paycheck to paycheck. The problems of our economy are staggering. The loss of benefits from the government, the loss of security in your job, it's been pretty rough now for decades and no sign of it changing. In other words, the tendency to inequality, even though it's interrupted from time to time when people rise up like they did in the 1930s, nonetheless, pretty soon the tendency resumes. And with extreme wealth goes political corruption. No, I don't mean the kind where you bribe the fellow to do something. I mean the corruption that comes when political parties depend on donations from rich people to function. And by now, both our major parties do that, which allows the people with wealth to control the politics, which of course they want to do because that's how they protect their wealth. So the capitalism that makes some very wealthy then creates the corruption of the politics so the people who have votes can't do anything about the situation. Socialists focus on that. The second problem capitalism has and has never solved is what it calls the business cycle. The fluctuations, the upturns, the downturns, the recessions, the depressions, the inflations, the economy up, the economy down. That creates enormous insecurity for everybody who has a job. You can't know whether next year the business will or will not be in a crisis. The crises come on average every 4 to 7 years, so you're going to have many of them to get through in your lifetime. People are upset about that. They don't like that. They don't want that. And then there's a despoiling of our climate and our natural environment, which has become an important part of culture, particularly in the last 50 years. Well, that's enough. That, what I've just summarized, blocks liberty, equality, fraternity, or democracy. We don't have a democracy because we don't allow really a one-person, one-vote participation. Musk has said he's going to give

0: Mr. Trump and the Republicans $100 million. I can't do that. I don't have that. I can't influence anybody the way Mr. Musk can. Where's the democracy? Where's the equality? And liberty? I'm not at liberty to participate in my government the way Mr. Musk is. The system didn't work. And the socialists are the movement that emerges that says that. And it really got going by the middle of the 19th century. It's about 150 years ago. It's not that long. One of the first things that socialists did is split over something. And that's very important because that continues to be an issue. The split happens in the 1860s, and it occurs between those that are socialists and want to change the economy in order to build a better society, to go beyond not just lord and serf, but beyond employer and employee to a new economic system that will build in the liberty, equality, fraternity that capitalism promised but never delivered. Then there were other socialists that said, no, the real obstacle to what we want isn't so much the economics, although we see your point there, they said. It's the government. It's the government that really holds us down. And we've got to smash that government, get rid of it. Those people were called anarchists, and they had developed movements together with the socialists. But there was this difference of opinion. Should you focus on the economic structure, or should you focus on battling the government? When Karl Marx emerges as the great thinker of socialism, he works together with the great thinker of anarchism at that time in the 19th century, a Russian named Bakunin. Marx was German. All across Europe, this issue was fought out. And ever since, anarchists and socialists have sometimes worked together, sometimes disagreed, and worked apart and been angry at each other. We want to focus on the government. We want to focus on organizing labor unions. It's a different mentality, a different focus. But I want you to be aware that it's by people who share the critique of capitalism, but who disagree on this issue of the state in particular. How important is it? How much of a focus of the socialist should be on criticizing and dismantling the state? Then a second split occurred at the end of the 19th century. Another split. This time it was between people who agreed that capitalism has to go, who agreed on the fundamentals of why capitalism isn't appropriate, but who had a strategic disagreement. One of them said the only way to get beyond this system is to make a revolution, to seize power by having enough of the people refuse to continue life as it normally is and to demand a fundamental change. That is the way to go. They were inspired by what happened in Paris in 1871 when that's what the workers did. They rose up, took over the government, and ran that city, the capital of France, under the name the Paris Commune. But there were many other socialists who disagreed. The capitalists have an army. The capitalists control the cops. They will overwhelm us. We have to travel a different road. We have to organize political parties, win over voters, and get ourselves elected to the parliaments that capitalism had set up everywhere. Congress, we call it in our country. Parliaments elsewhere. And they split. And in case you're interested, it was the Germany where they split. And that was because socialism was more developed in German-speaking Europe than in other parts by the end of the 19th century. So Edward Bernstein was the great proponent of organizing in political parties what's called evolutionary socialism. And on the other hand, a Polish woman who became a German activist, Rosa Luxemburg, who was a proponent of revolutionary upheaval. And both of their writings are available in English, and you can acquaint yourself with them. They split, and the socialist movement split between those who advocated revolution and those who advocated party politics. And that has been a tension, and sometimes working together, sometimes separately, just like the anarchists and the socialists who had split earlier. It's an ongoing tension. That was shifted again in 1917 when the Russian socialists made a revolution. And they succeeded, to everyone's surprise, theirs included. So now that shifted things a little bit towards the revolution path because it worked, whereas the Socialist Party path hadn't worked anywhere. The Germans had gone the furthest with it. They were the number two party in their country, but they hadn't gotten power until after World War I. After World War I, socialist parties began to do very well. After World War II, they began to do even better. Many European countries, in case you don't know, have been governed by socialist political parties. Still, the debate goes on. Party revolution. In the largest country on earth at the time, China, it once again, the pendulum swung over to revolution. And what did all these socialists do? Well, in a sense, they all focused on the government. This is a crucial, crucial point. They focused on the government. Why? Because whether they were anarchist or socialist, whether they were political party activists or revolutionaries, if you think about it, they're all focused on the government, the state. They want to take it either by voting or by revolution because they think that's the way they have to go to make the transition beyond capitalism to that better society which really institutionalizes liberty, equality, fraternity, and democracy. And in a way, the greatest achievement so far is the People's Republic of China because they came up with a government that is coexisting with a private sector, so they have a little bit of both, and the Communist Party and the Socialists control how all this works, and they have gotten an economic growth that is the solution to the poverty of the world. But have they resolved the question of socialism? I don't think so. And here's the reason why. In all of these discussions, the idea was the government, seizing the government, is how we're going to get it done. And yet, in every case we have, after they've seized the government, that next step, using it to get beyond the employer-employee relationship, has not been accomplished. It's an open question whether the Chinese, who are in the best position to do this, at this moment, will go in that direction, will transform their society so it isn't anymore employer-employee. Will they see the issue that way? Well, that's how socialism will develop around the answer to that question, unless we're all surprised and it's answered somewhere else by something other than the folks in China. But that's where socialism is. And that those are the issues that confront the DSA and everybody who's getting interested in socialism in the United States now. Thank you all for your attention. I hope this responds to what many of you have asked me to do. If not, let us know. And in any case, I look forward to speaking with you again next week.
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0: It's the Friendly Show on WDRT. My name is Andrew. Thank you so much for joining us this evening. Happy to be here with my friend Tim Herbert. Tim, how are you?
1: I'm doing well. It's good to be here. Thanks for having me.
0: It's a pleasure. Yeah, this is. I've been doing the show for a little bit now. I'm still kind of introing for people that maybe haven't heard it because it's still relatively new. I have a show on Wednesdays 3 to 5. I play a lot of music, and I thought it would be fun to have another show where, in addition to playing some music, we also got together and just kind of talked about music a little bit, but then also talked about life, whatever else is going on. So that's the impetus behind this show. So we heard two songs to start off the music today. We heard Down to the River, Reimagined by Ben Kaplan, and then we heard Thalo Blue from Andrew Marlin. So Down to the River was a song that you sent me. Tell me a little bit about that song and where you heard that and why it's one of your faves.
1: I heard it on YouTube a while back, and the YouTube version, Ben, like, gets really raw.
0: Okay.
1: Like the middle of the song, it just, like, hits a part of my soul, like, just vibrates a little bit.
0: So it's just one of those that speaks to you.
1: It's just one of those speaks to me.
0: It's certainly evocative. There's no doubt about that. And then Andrew Marlin's got an album. The track is the same name, Thalo Blue, and it's from 2024. And I think a theme that has emerged is kind of music that you're listening to a little bit because of the season. So that song and that album really for me is a summertime album. So that was my reason for including that here. We were talking before about your day so far, and you mentioned taking a nap in Eckerd Park, and I wanted to bring it back up because you expressed a desire to become one of those people that's known around town.
1: Yeah, everybody's there's personalities in Viroqua.
0: It's a big part of living in Viroqua.
1: Yeah, and I want a slice of the cake. I want to be known for something.
0: And so your opening bid is, I'm going to be the guy that sleeps in public.
1: Yeah, I mean, someone's got to do it.
0: All right, great. Okay, so I think what, more than even being witnessed sleeping in public, what you would like is for people to talk about you when you're not around. Like, hey, I saw Tim. He was really, he was fast asleep.
1: I guess we didn't really talk about that, but
0: no,
1: yeah,
0: we didn't. That's what happens on the radio. Sometimes you extend the bit a little bit longer.
1: Yeah, I guess that would be the expectation that at some point,
0: there
1: might be a conversation of, I saw this fellow.
0: Yeah. Oh, so you would prefer that they don't know it's you?
1: Well, at some point they will.
0: Right. But originally it's like, I'm not sure who that guy is, but he's sleeping in the park.
1: Exactly.
0: Okay.
1: That's where it'll start.
0: Yeah. Okay.
1: Yeah.
0: And then, but do you want that? I mean, how much of this do you want to be like out of concern versus like respect for your? Because I mean, the other dimension of this, I could never fall asleep in a public park.
1: Mm-hmm.
0: It's just not a skill that I have.
1: Yeah.
0: I'm a very, I would say, I don't know, delicate is the right word, but I have certain conditions under which I will sleep.
1: Mm-hmm.
0: And other, outside of those conditions, I'm not falling asleep.
1: Well, there's certainly an element of risk involved. I was just at the cusp of sleeping, and then there was these kids that had their bikes up at the top of the hill, and they raced right past me.
0: Oh, wow, okay,
1: The thundering of their bike tires made me, like, jump up, and...
0: So there's a chance here that instead of being known as the guy who sleeps in parks, you're going to be known as the guy who got run over by a bike.
1: Which would be fitting.
0: Okay, yeah, you're good with that, too.
1: I mean, that's the risk.
0: Right. No, I mean, that's true. When you want to be known publicly, part of the risk is you don't really get to control what you're known for.
1: Truth.
0: You know, like, it's just going to happen.
1: Yeah, but also don't let the truth get in the way of a good story.
0: That's true, too. And I think being comfortable with being known for anything is kind of like a superpower, right? Like, because you're kind of letting go of your perception of yourself and letting other people, you know, make it whatever they want to make it.
1: You got to let the story have its way with you.
0: Right, exactly. Yeah, you become a sort of bigger than life figure.
1: The story's going to create legs. It's going to have legs of its own. Mm-hmm. It's going to on and on.
0: Okay. So there's also like a little bit of like a fable, or not fable, maybe that's not the right word, but like a little bit of a legend here where you're like making, you're kind of what I'm hearing is you're pushing into like Johnny Appleseed territory.
1: Ooh, I like this. I like everybody listen. Like we got something cooking over here.
0: I mean, that's the sort of the natural growth of this. Because I mean, we were talking before. You know, Viroqua is definitely a small town that has a lot of characters, right? It's a part of what I think people love about it, right? Is that there are people that you know, and you kind of know them interpersonally, but you also just know of them because it's a small town, and you know, people. And I don't think any of this is negative. I think people just kind of develop a reputation, and I do think it does sometimes outsize who they are as a person. So I mean, I think it can be, I imagine for some people it can be a little uncomfortable because it's a small town. People are going to know your business a little bit, and some people don't. Yeah. Some people want to be private and don't necessarily like that. But I think overall it comes from a place of, you know, witnessing people, I think, and enjoying that Viroqua is home to a lot of people that maybe don't live, you know, the way that, you know, conforms, you know, that they have a maybe a unique way of life, and
1: sure,
0: and they become noticed for that.
1: Viroqua is my first experience of being a part of a smaller community.
0: Mm-hmm.
1: And initially, I think there's always an element of, I want some space for myself to be private.
0: Certainly.
1: But also there's this point where this is me.
0: Right.
1: This is who I am.
0: Yes.
1: And you accept that. And there's a beautiful moment of like, okay, this is who I am. I want to be seen for who I am. I want to be loved and accepted for who I am.
0: Yeah. And I think that, I mean, I would say that's one of the strengths of this small town, that is possible here because you will be known by most people, you know, eventually, right? Like, I mean, especially, you know, somebody that has, you know, your job, right, where you're sort of in a public-facing place, like, people are going to know your face. They're going to know who you are and how you are around town, right? And so...
1: Yeah, definitely.
0: I think it's a good thing. But I think, you know, people can also have that experience of feeling like you are surrendering a little privacy.
1: For sure.
0: Yeah.
1: Yeah.
0: All right. Well, that's I don't know what that was. We're gonna play some more music. This is why I like this show, because we, you know, who knows what you're gonna talk about when you set off on one of these segments. We're gonna listen to two more of Tim's songs here. We're gonna start with a cover of the song "Kids," and this is the Friendly Show on WDRT.

A child crawling on your knees toward it, making mama so proud, but your voice is too loud.

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0: It's the Friendly Show on WDRT. Thank you for being back with us here. We heard, I screwed up the order of those. We had Adagietto, let's go with that, from Arash Safian and Sebastian Naur, and then Kids, the cover of the song Kids by Edith Whiskers, which I guess is, I was learning this in the studio while we were listening to the song. That's Tom Rosenthal's alter ego that does covers. Mm-hmm. So those are both songs that you brought in, Tim, and you were saying that it kind of sets the stage for more introspection or, you know, kind of more rumination, that sort of thing.
1: Yeah, that's generally the kinds of music that I'm attracted to. Oftentimes I don't even necessarily listen to lyrics. Mm-hmm. I'm more just drawn to flow and energy and just what brings me into a calmer space of being.
0: Yeah, I agree with that. I that's very much my approach to music too. Is it's sort of what I would describe as sort of emotional content first, right? Just like what emotion is evoked by the song, the music, the melody, the notes, and then the lyrics. You know, I'll catch those maybe on the second or third listen. You know, so and of course, you know, it's fairly common that the lyrics will belie the emotional content of the song, and so then it means something different once you get in touch with the lyrics, which can be an interesting experience too. But I do think for me it's music first, lyrics second.
1: Definitely. Yeah. Same.
0: All right, so the other thing we were talking about before we started the show is we both got deep voices, and you were saying that you work at the Wonder State Cafe here in town. And one of your hobbies, you call it a hobby?
1: Yeah, it's becoming a hobby.
0: Okay. Or just, one of your, I don't know what the right word is. One of your flights of fancy is when somebody's got a drink up or food or whatever the case might be, you like to get on the PA and kind of do, it's not really, would you call it announcer voice or is it more like...
1: it's like I try to go for like a sexy announcer.
0: Yeah.
1: Voice.
0: Okay. Yeah, right. Yeah, so kind of like what we were. I was like more like the Quiet Storm DJ, like a late night. You know, like a half pitch down from where you sit normally.
1: Yeah, I just like to bring the energy down a little bit. I wanted to practice a little bit for this. This program. So it's like, all right, this is my chance to get in front of a mic.
0: Your other mic time is at the cafe. So.
1: I've got drinks for Billy.
0: All right, so I think, again, very impromptu, no planning went into this, but I think it would be fun for us to have an announcer off where we say the same thing.
1: All right. All right, I'm ready.
0: I guess I should have thought about what we would say. I hadn't thought about that. We can start with what you just said. You said you. It's like the line is I've got drinks for Billy.
1: Yeah.
0: Okay. I'll go first. I'm the host, right? So I'll go first. Okay. I've got drinks for Billy. Not very sexy, but more sort of authoritative.
1: It does. I mean, Billy's going to come up and get his drinks.
0: Yeah, he's moving.
1: Yeah, he's moving.
0: Okay.
1: I've got drinks for Billy.
0: That was, I like that. That was very good. Okay. Let's see. What's next? I'm looking up, and there's a great sign here in the studio that says, if you care, don't swear. So I'll give that a read next. Okay? If you care, don't swear.
1: Ooh, I like that.
0: Yeah. Thank you.
1: I like that.
0: Thank you. Okay.
1: Think about that. If you care, don't swear.
0: Yeah. Okay. All right, we'll do one more. Do you have a suggestion for something else we could say? I'm looking around the studio here.
1: I'm just looking at the next sign.
0: Yeah. We can do a legal ID. More tricky. That's fine.
1: This is going to be a little bit more tricky. I'll go first this time.
0: Okay, great. Sounds good.
1: Legal identification, WDRT, Viroqua.
0: That's right. We should probably, that we can clip, and we could just put that on the, we could put that in the rotation, because we've got a lot of those stored in the hopper.
1: You're welcome to it. You're welcome to it.
0: Oh, thank you, Tim. I appreciate that. Okay. Legal identification, WDRT, Viroqua.
1: I can tell that you work in radio.
0: Thanks, man.
1: That's solid.
0: I went a little deeper there. I kind of got into that lower register. Mm-hmm. It was very satisfying.
1: Well, you were talking that this could become like an ASMR sketch between
0: I think so. I mean, I think if I had prepared, if I ever prepared for this, I would have prepared sentences for us to read back and forth to each other that are better than just looking at signs in the room. So maybe, you know, that might be an opportunity for a future episode or you know, version of the show here where I'll prepare some or maybe, you know, maybe we'll come back after a break and we'll do that. But I think it's to me, that's one of the things that's fun about having a deep voice is that you can kind of, you know, you can get into a different sort of mode with it and you know, elicit a reaction, I guess.
1: Definitely. So,
0: yeah. All right. Let's jump back into the music. We've got another one of yours, I think, to lead this off here. And this one, the name of this song, Tim, on the topic of things that you're going to want to say in a deep voice, Penis Envy. I mean, you don't have to. I did. I said it once. That's good.
1: Penis Envy.
0: Tell me a little bit about this song. What made you include this one?
1: I came across Animas at the cafe.
0: Okay.
1: Yeah, Z was playing it. I was like, oh my God, like, goodness gracious, what a voice. And I'm, like I said, I'm almost not listening to lyrics. I am listening to lyrics during this song.
0: When the song has a title like this, you're going to want to check the lyrics.
1: Tune in just a little bit.
0: You're going to want to check it. And like, when you sent it and there wasn't like an explicit tag on it, I was like, okay, well, I think it's okay to play at 6:30 on a Monday. We're going to find out.
1: It'll be fine.
0: If I have an email from, you know, anybody affiliated with the station, then, you know, that's okay. It's okay. We're learning here together. So I agree. I think it will be fine. And we won't say the name of the song again. So we're going to jump in and listen to some more music. 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

0: It's The Friendly Show on WDRT. My name is Andrew, and I am joined by my friend Tim. We were just having a conversation while the mics were off. As I say every week, the best conversations that I have doing this show are the ones where the mic is off.
1: Yep, you missed it.
0: Yep. I mean, and that's, and I'm not saying that to piss people off or make you feel like you missed something, even though Tim did literally just say verbatim that you missed it. And he's right, you did, technically. But I'm not trying to evoke that feeling. I'm just saying that it's just the way that it works, you know, because we're here. What are we? We're listening to music. We're having a good time. We're enjoying each other's company. So we're going to end up having a conversation that, you know, and it just happens. You know, some eventually, maybe the goal is eventually the conversations on mic will be the good ones, you know.
1: Mm.
0: Maybe that's a good goal long term for the show. Well, and the rest of the time I'll just sit here stone-faced.
1: We're digging for gold here. If we find something in the off time, we can always bring them back.
0: That's true. Yeah, we were. Well, you know what? Let's do that. Let's do that. We were talking about. You were asking me when I started doing a radio show and what kind of got me into it.
1: Mm-hmm.
0: And I was expressing, you know, that I have always, you know, it's a sad thing to say in a way, but I've never had a job that I've found, you know, satisfying in the sense of like. I like my work, you know, and I different jobs are kind of, you know, it's always a question of what sort of bargain you can strike, right? You're going to get paid X amount of dollars and you're going to do X amount of work. And in my mind, I'm always looking for the like trying to find the mixture of those two things, you know, like,
1: I mean,
0: the truth is like, I'm guessing that you're like me, Tim, and that you've had a few different jobs and you know that. Sometimes, and in this is true for everybody, the jobs that are the worst and the hardest in one way or another don't pay the most.
1: Yeah, definitely.
0: There's not a link between the two, right? And, you know, so for me, it has been like, is there some level of satisfaction that I can get from my work while also paying the bills?
1: Mm-hmm.
0: That's great. And then what else can I do that will sort of fulfill a creative urge or an urge to feel like I'm participating in the world in some way. And that was really the drive behind trying to get on the radio, because it's like, it's something that you're doing that, you know, there's no reason to be doing it other than that it fulfills you.
1: Yeah.
0: If it didn't, I wouldn't be here, you know. I wouldn't be doing this because I could be doing something else.
1: Yeah,
0: you're
1: good at it.
0: Thanks, man. I appreciate that.
1: I had this picture of Andrew in like this dank back room.
0: we were talking about the college radio show.
1: He's a college disc jockey. It's kind of sexy. It's kind of just he's in there with Jack Black and they're just like throwing tunes on the radio. Man. I love
0: how much credit you're giving me, because it was not that sexy. It wasn't even close. But I think it's important that I generate a little mystique and say, yeah, that's exactly what it was like.
1: Don't stop the story from flowing.
0: That's what
1: friend.
0: I no, right. The legend to go, right, to go back to our first segment. That's exactly right. Yeah, no, it was a three host show. Well, I was the main host, and then it was Jack Black and Jack White.
1: Trifecta.
0: That's right. Yeah. It was a good show. We did all right. So I guess that leads me to a question, and I don't want to put you on the spot, and you can decline to answer, but besides your work, what are the things in your life that kind of bring you that fulfillment?
1: Oh, man, that's such a good question. I like building stuff.
0: Mm-hmm.
1: You know? Like You've been to my sauna.
0: It's one of the best saunas. I'm not trying to like, you know, put you on the spot here, if you know Tim and you haven't been in his sauna, you know, you really ought to find a way to get into that thing, because it's great.
1: Thank you. Yeah, I mean, in the creative energy ebbs and flows, mm-hmm. and when it's flowing and I have an idea, just go with it, and it feels so good. Like you're saying, to have that outlet outside of work where you can just feel alive in what you enjoy doing.
0: Yeah.
1: And then that kind of like carries you over when you go through the valley of not knowing what you want to do with your life.
0: Yes.
1: But you still have to go to work and get a paycheck.
0: Right.
1: Until I get to that next, I want to build this thing.
0: Mm-hmm. Mm-hmm.
1: Recently, I built a bird bath out of a stump.
0: Oh, nice.
1: Yeah, it's just like, a tree fell in the road. I'm like, all right, I think I could cut that up with a chainsaw and make it hold water.
0: And did you?
1: Yeah, well, I cut too deep at one point.
0: Okay.
1: So

0: And if I just kind of stick with, you know, my overall, like my sort of goal, if I have a larger goal in mind, I can get to where I want to go, even if it's not the road I thought I was going to travel down.
1: Well said.
0: Thanks.
1: Yeah.
0: What's going on with the birds? Are they loving it?
1: Yeah, they're drinking, they're bathing.
0: So the reviews are in and the reviews are good?
1: Yeah, so far.
0: Okay.
1: I haven't had any poor reviews from the birds.
0: Well, because sometimes I've had this happen where you'll put a thing out for a bird, you know, like a feeder or whatever, and it's like not super well received, you know.
1: Sure, it's kind of like cats. Like you ever buy a cat toy for a cat?
0: Of course.
1: Just turn their nose at it.
0: Yeah, it's incredibly insulting.
1: it is.
0: Yeah.
1: It almost makes me primarily a dog person because of that. Dog never turns their nose up to a toy.
0: Dogs are so. They're happy with whatever is in front of them. But you're getting a bunch of different birds into the log bird bath.
1: I've hit that point in my life where I've become a bird person.
0: I mean, I assumed if you're building your own bird bath, it would be weird if you didn't care what bird showed up.
1: I just put up a finch feeder with some thistle seed.
0: Nice.
1: It hasn't been greatly attended yet.
0: Yeah.
1: But I do have like a. Black sunflower seed feeder that gets blue jays and cardinals and rose-breasted grosbeaks.
0: One of my favorite birds.
1: And I put up a hummingbird feeder, and that's been incredible.
0: Yeah. Do you get any orioles at that thing or just hummingbirds?
1: No orioles, but I get orioles at some of the other ones.
0: Do you? Okay, so you're getting some orioles. Good. Yeah. Okay. I mean, that to me, I knew orioles. Like, I'd seen orioles previously, but they are so common here. I don't want to say common, but they're prevalent.
1: Yeah.
0: And the song obviously is gorgeous, and then they're just, you know, the plumage and everything, and it's just such a striking bird, and I had not had enough experience with them, and they're so great that now I'm just like, you know, anytime I see one. And then my dad was visiting me last week. He was on the show, and he didn't have a familiarity with orioles, so I was blowing his mind now.
1: Yes,
0: you know, he's at the house, and I'm like, yeah, and he's watching them fly back and forth. I've got a oriole specific feeder.
1: Okay, you do
0: with the larger aperture for the nectar.
1: Does it have little bowls of jelly or it's
0: no jelly, just the nectar.
1: Okay,
0: yeah, they seem okay with just that. Okay. I have not. There's like a. I feel like there's an invisible line between the nectar and then like jelly and oranges and. You know, like that level.
1: You haven't gotten the snooty ones?
0: No. There's a little bit of a concern for me about, like, because I'm out in the country, and I've seen a fair number of ants in the house. So I want to try and, like, you know, like, I don't want to put too much sugar around the house.
1: Yeah.
0: Is my goal. But I get plenty with just the nectar, and so, and it's really cool because it's a feeder that both the hummingbirds and the orioles will use.
1: Okay.
0: Not like simultaneously, but
1: sure.
0: It works for both of them. So I like that it's a dual purpose. I got it at a thrift store. So
1: something that's been really enjoyable with the hummingbirds is that I've gotten to know the birds that come.
0: Yeah.
1: There's two mated pairs that come and visit,
0: mm-hmm.
1: and I can almost differentiate them based on how they sound.
0: Yes. Yes.
1: And it's, oh my goodness, it's so interesting.
0: I agree. I think, like, when I first, to your point about finches, when I first, I got a finch feeder back in March, and when I put that up for the first time, I was getting mating pairs of house finches.
1: Oh, okay, yeah.
0: Visiting at the same time. So they would land together and then leave together.
1: Oh.
0: And that was very satisfying. So I think, like, the reward in bird watching, especially that type, like when you're watching a feeder, is that you do kind of get to know the animals a little bit from a personality standpoint, which I do really enjoy.
1: And they get to know us. We're animals too, right?
0: I honestly have never thought about that. I mean, the animals part I've thought, but like the birds are getting to know me had never crossed my mind. Not even for a moment. And honestly, now I'm a little embarrassed that these birds know me so well. I'm immediately mentally cataloging. What do these birds know? What have they witnessed?
1: Too much.
0: Certainly. The good news is they can't ever, you know, talk about it. To go back to our first segment, they can't form a legend about me. I mean, they can, and they probably have in bird terms.
1: Sure.
0: But not in terms that I'll ever be aware of.
1: If you could understand

0: those.
1: Right. Yeah. Oh, man, they're talking.
0: They're talking.
1: They're talking. And the other thing, bird-wise, just quickly, is I feel like this year I've had more trouble with red-winged blackbirds.
0: Oh, they're vicious, aren't they?
1: And maybe I'm wearing more red. I'm not sure. But I still haven't gotten swooped. But I'm getting yelled at so much when I go for a walk.
0: They're aggressive. They
1: are interested in what I am doing, and I don't appreciate it. So that's the bird update, which I didn't know. You know, again, none of this is planned. Didn't know that was going to be part of it, but it was great. Did you want to say something about? I guess we already talked about the last song. So let's talk about these last two. Or you've got one more left. This is "Visit Croatia." The last song we'll hear, "Visit Croatia" by Alabaster de Plume. What did you like? And actually, I should say, Shayna was my guest 2 weeks ago.
0: Yeah.
1: She played an Alabaster de Plume song. So a lot of resonance for that artist on the show. What drew you to that song?
0: Again, I bumped into it at the cafe. I had heard some of his work mm-hmm. earlier on, but then lost it. You know, sometimes you hear a song on the radio and you think, oh, I want to know what that is, but you don't get your phone up in of time course. To get it. So when it came on the radio at the cafe, oh my goodness. I need more of this.
1: Yeah.
0: It's got the vibe. It brings me into a place of calm, and I'm really excited to spend some more time with that artist.
1: Yeah, agreed. I it's a new artist to me as well, so I'm excited as well. And then I've got a song here. She's Knocking, K-Bay Shakedown, one of my favorite bands at the moment. And so we'll play that one first, and then we'll play Visit Croatia by Alabaster de Plume. And that will round out today's friendly show. Thank you, Tim, so much for being my guest.
0: It's been such a pleasure. Thanks for having me.
1: Absolutely. We had a lot of fun. And, you know, keep an eye out for Tim in a local park taking a siesta. Don't run him over with your bike, but just witness his activities. All right. Thanks for listening, everybody. We'll be back next week, every Monday here on WDRT at 6, The Friendly Show.

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1: I live out in the woods. 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

Good Monday evening and welcome to Come On to My Kitchen. I'm Dale Z, doing our cover song tonight. 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